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In my yesteryears of childhood, Mama taught me that having fun was Sunday morning meeting time. 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
3: A better life with Dr. Sanjay Gupta.
4: The risk of stroke goes up for all of us as we age. But for women, the risk really amplifies after menopause. In fact, 1 in 5 women in the United States between the ages of 55 and 75 will have a stroke. But according to a new study carried out by researchers in California, adhering to the Mediterranean diet can significantly lower that risk. One expert said, we continue to see study after study showing that a predominantly plant-based diet improves all sorts of different outcomes. Now, with this diet in particular, you've seen it lower the risk of certain types of cancer, diabetes, depression, dementia, even gum disease. Now, as a reminder, the Mediterranean diet prioritizes eating vegetables, fruits, beans, olive oil, nuts and fish, and limiting meat and dairy. I'm Dr. Sanjay Gupta, helping you live a better life.
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10: If you are the parent of an infant, it can be really hard to find baby foods that are truly healthy for your child. According to a new study out of UNC Chapel Hill, almost three-quarters of baby foods are ultra-processed and may contain additives that are linked to potential health problems later in life. The study's lead author said what shocked her was that the top ingredient in 71% of these baby foods wasn't a fruit or vegetable, it was one or more additives that babies' guts are not fully developed enough to be able to handle. Eating the right food at this stage of life is so important because this is when children begin developing dietary preferences for the rest of their lives. So take the extra time to look at the ingredient labels on the foods you are buying. You're going to want short lists and also ingredients that you recognize. I'm Dr. Sanjay Gupta, helping you live a better life.
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15: Ten years from now, you'll be able to walk over to your bookshelf, pull down your trusty almanac, and look up the annual statistics for school shootings. It'll be just like today, where you can look up infant mortality and crime statistics and murders. They'll have it all broken down for you by states. The gender of the shooters, the number of the victims, the age groups. You know, I went all the way through grade school, junior high school, and 4 years of college, and never heard of a school shooting. And we had two guns in the house, as did nearly everyone else I knew. Now, we have two or three in a week, plus several threats, numerous rumors, and the police going around checking out on kids that said they might shoot somebody someday. And the talking heads on TV and most of the editorial cartoonists want to know, what are we going to do about the guns? Now, I may have missed it, but I haven't heard anyone ask, what are we going to do about the kids? For every kid that takes a gun and shoots somebody, there may be hundreds who think about it and don't do it. The youth of our country are descending into a spiral of violence and darkness that is frightening. It's in the movies they see. It's in the television they watch. It's in the music they hear. You would be shocked to pull the headphones off of one of these kids in the mall and listen to what they are listening to. I was reading Robert Bork's book, Slouching Toward Gomorrah, and he mentioned a love song from the 1930s. It went, "Oh, but you're lovely, with your smile so warm and your cheeks so soft. There is nothing for me but to love you just the way you look tonight." And then he went on to contrast it with the lyrics of two songs of today's stuff that had lyrics so violent and so obscene, literally, that I cannot bring myself to read them for you. I can't even read them to you with blanks for the bad words, because it is so obvious what the song is about. I used to wonder, you know, about the decay of popular music in all of its forms. I used to wonder, why isn't anyone writing beautiful music any longer? When you hearken back to the 30s and the 40s in particular, and then somewhat in the 50s, you have music that is just beautiful to listen to, that expresses a warmth and a love of a man for a woman or a woman for a man. And I said, where has it gone? And it was almost as though people had lost the ability to write good music anymore. And then I read what Robert Bork said about the music, so-called, in question. He said, quote, "The obscenity of thought and word is staggering, but also notable is the deliberate rejection of any attempt to achieve artistic distinction or even mediocrity." And suddenly it all became clear to me. It is not merely that they can no longer write music as such. It's not even that they will not. The problem is they have come to hate beauty and to despise art. There is a spirit of pure hatred in what is called art and music today. From the obscenities in rap and hip-hop to the excrement and urine that is now featured in art, it reflects a contempt for beauty and a contempt for love, which is awesome to behold. For decades now, the artists and musicians have tried to shock the bourgeoisie with trash, only to find the bourgeoisie adapting its taste to trash. Now, we have become nearly unshockable. You see, the object is not to advance art with all of these avant-garde art exhibits. It is to trash art, to make art ridiculous. Where once we might have looked at a painting of a Madonna and child, now we see a picture of the Virgin Mary with elephant dung smeared on the picture. Where once we saw a sculpture like Michelangelo's Pietà, which is one of the most beautiful pieces of sculpture ever done by man. It's a statue, if you didn't know, of Mary, the mother of Jesus, holding the dead Jesus across her lap, having just been taken down off the stake, and looking upon him with an expression of such sadness and sorrow and such a broken-hearted expression that it actually will break your heart. Where once we looked upon sculptures like that, now the artist displays a crucifix in a jar of urine, which I think actually was part of an exhibition funded by the National Endowment for the Arts with your tax dollars. Where once we might have been touched with a painting of a rose with a drop of moisture suspended on a petal, now the artist presents in his display a jar of his own feces for us to ponder, to admire, to think about, and to consider as art. Not long ago, I had reason to ponder the incredible love of music that led a deaf Beethoven to continue to write music that he could no longer hear. And then I watched a halftime show at a football game where I watched some idiot using a phonograph record, put his finger on the phonograph record and a needle in the groove, and he was moving the record back and forth with his finger to create rhythm for a rock band. Now, I know that back in the old days, the family got together and there were just a handful of people around. They'd make music with whatever they had at hand. They'd use a washboard for rhythm or spoons for rhythm or something like that. But that's something we did at home. Here, we have somebody using makeshift music and trash music before 100,000 people at a football game. And I wonder, who is the bigger fool? The fool who is making the music, or the fool who is applauding it and paying for it? Somebody, somewhere, is laughing his head off as he watches people spending millions of dollars on total trash and calling it music or calling it art, where both artist and his public have lost the ability to love. And when I pondered all of this, a terrible realization dawned on me. We are in the latter stages of a war for men's souls, and the battle is all but lost. It was a battle that started a very long time ago. When I come back, I'll tell you how this war got started.
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15: Somewhere back in the dark recesses of time, probably before what you and I would call time even existed, God took in hand to create a marvelous and beautiful creature whom we've heard of called Lucifer. He's described in Ezekiel chapter 28 in the type of the king of Tyre. He says, "Say to him, thus saith the Lord God, you seal up the sum, full of wisdom and perfect in beauty. You have been in Eden, the garden of God. Every precious stone was your covering, the sardius, the topaz, the diamond, the beryl, onyx, jasper, sapphire, emerald, all these things in gold. The workmanship of your tabrets and of your pipes was prepared in you in the day you are created." Now here is one created by God and created perfect. He was not only beautiful, he was an artist, he was a musician. He was gifted to create beautiful music. And that doesn't take a lot of imagination as to why God would create such a being as this, who was beautiful, gorgeous to look upon, and perfect in his musicianship and what he could do. He says of him, "You are the anointed cherub that covers." This is, can be nothing except an allusion to the image of the two cherubim that covered the Ark of the Covenant, which suggests that this one was right at the very throne of God. He said, "You are the anointed cherub that covers, and I have set you so. You were up on the holy mountain of God. You walked up and down the midst of the precious stones. You were perfect in all your ways from the day you were created till iniquity was found in you." The iniquity was pride, among other things, and being lifted up in vanity to his own beauty. You know, Rollo May said in his book, Love and Will, that when men lose the power to love, they often substitute what he calls power over or dominance. And I've had occasion in my lifetime to witness some clear examples of this happening to people. And when Lucifer lost his power to love, when his love turned inward upon himself, which is much the same thing, he also substituted power over. And everything that was beautiful, he came to hate, to loathe, to despise. It doesn't take a very vivid imagination to grasp what is going on when an artist wants to urinate on Christ or to throw dung at the mother of Jesus. There is a hatred there of staggering dimensions, and it's a hatred that is very old, a hatred that probably predates man's presence on the earth. Whence comes this chaotic, destructful, hateful, violent, excrement-obsessed spirit? More important, where is it going? Well, I'll tell you where it's going. It's going for your children. It has been after your children for hundreds of years. Generation after generation, children have had to be civilized by their elders unless they grow up as savages in this world. But there are those who believe that we lost the battle, or at least began to lose the battle, to civilize the next generation of savages in the 1960s, when their sheer numbers overwhelmed the more mature generations, which in times gone past civilized these children and made them acceptable. That may be true. But it may also be true that parents and schools gave up the fight. What also made a difference is the extreme affluence of these years and the idleness and the boredom that go with it. And the indifference of parents so caught up in these affluent times and what it takes to maintain them that they no longer pay attention to their children. Children today have too much money, too much time, and too little adult attention. So, if you were the devil and you wanted to destroy what God was doing, where would you start? Well, logically, you'd start with the children, of course. So, if you were then to plan to fight back, where should you start? Well, logically, you should start with the children. Now, there's nothing new in this problem. It's described many, many generations ago by King Solomon in the book of Proverbs. In admonishing his own son, he warns his son in Proverbs 4, verse 14, Don't even go into the path of the wicked. Don't go in the way of evil men. Avoid it. Don't pass by it. Turn from it. Get away. For these people, he says, don't sleep unless they have done mischief. And their sleep is taken away unless they can cause somebody to fall. For they eat the bread of wickedness and drink the wine of violence. Now, what in the world does that mean, eating the bread of wickedness and drinking the wine of violence? Well, there's nothing new under the sun. In our language, we have a way of describing a person's total immersion in what he is doing. We say, oh, that guy eats, sleeps, and drinks his work. He eats, sleeps, and drinks his art, his music, whatever it is he's doing. We say he is totally immersed in it. Now, what Solomon was saying is that's what these people are like. They are totally immersed in wickedness and violence. What you may not realize is that kids today eat, sleep, and drink wickedness, mischief, and violence. They are totally immersed in it. It is in their music. It's in their entertainment. Unless they at any time get too far away from it, it is literally plugged into their ears. You see them everywhere with their headsets on. They are plugged into a violent, sex-obsessed, ugly world. Why should anyone be surprised that with children totally immersed in an ugly, violent culture, that it would burst out in a school shooting? Why? Why should we be surprised? What worries and dismays me most, though, is that so few parents seem prepared to fight back. They don't seem to realize that there is a battle there to be fought. Or maybe they just think the battle is already lost. The kid's gone, and there's not much I can do about it. There's a complacency in parents these days that is wondrous to behold. There is a war going on for the souls of your children. And parents and church leaders seem as apathetic as a bunch of Jews being herded onto a train bound for Auschwitz. I find when I preach about this, the usual response to the sermon is, well, boy, we are going to have to pray for God's kingdom to come. We do indeed need to pray for God's kingdom. But you know, if we expect to be in God's kingdom, if we expect our children to be there, we're going to have to learn to fight, and we're going to have to learn to win. I have said that God does not intend to spend eternity surrounded by a bunch of losers, that we were born to win, that God expects us to stand up and fight. Now, if I were the devil, I would start my war in the schools. Once God and the Bible have been banned from the schools, the battle is well joined, and the field will be much easier to fight. It'll be much harder to fight it in the home. The schools are better. You hit the kids at their most vulnerable points also at school. Puberty, the natural rebellion of early teens. You hit them again in college where you can destroy the last vestiges of any faith they may have. You hit them from every possible angle. Entertainment, education, music, affluence, boredom. And then leave them to themselves as much as possible with no guidance. It seems to me that the strategy to fight this war becomes fairly clear when you understand what the adversary is up to. In the first place, without God and without the Bible, without the absolute moral authority that gives you, you don't have a leg to stand on. So before your children get exposed to the world, expose them to God persistently, systematically, intensely. Lay a groundwork of faith from the very earliest age so that they cannot even remember a time when they did not see themselves as children of God. They did not know that they were loved by God. And from the time they hit school, you have to realize that you are in a war for the mind and the soul of your child, and you will have to fight that war with intelligence, with subtlety, with discipline, with perseverance, knowledge, and any other weapon you can get your hands on. You'll need support. 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Take help wherever you can find it. This is no time for fatalism. What will be will not necessarily be. You know the old saying, que sera, sera, what will be, no, don't accept that. And there is one more thing that I think you must understand, and that's been lost entirely in this whole discussion. When I come back after this break, I'll tell you what it is.
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15: I said that when one loses the power to love, commonly one substitutes power over others. In our society, I think, has lost the power to love. And increasingly in our society, sex has been substituted for love. It's easy to teach sex. And it's not all that hard to teach the Bible and its marvelous moral code. But the hardest thing of all to teach is that which was lost first, the ability to love. You don't teach love in a classroom. The schools are helpless to teach love. There is no Agape 101, no Principles of Romance, no Introduction to Affection on the curriculum. You learn love at your mother's knee and in your father's lap. You learn love by watching your dad hold your mama tight. You learn love by seeing the fear in your dad's eyes when he picks you up when you've fallen out of a tree. How, as a parent, can you teach your children the meaning of love? Well, one, you marry someone you really love, not just someone you have the hots for and looks good in a convertible. Second, you enter what might nowadays be called a covenant marriage. A covenant marriage is one in which you absolutely commit under the laws of the land. You cannot get a divorce that easily. There are waiting periods and controls on it. And what we're finding is that parents who enter into that kind of a relationship, or married couples that enter into that kind of relationship, oftentimes, through the course of the waiting period and the requirements that are involved, reconcile, solve their problems, and go on to have very strong marriages. Third, you bring your children into the world when you are ready to give yourself to them and to love them. Fourth, you shower them with affection while controlling their behavior with discipline. Fifth, you introduce your children from the very start to the fountain of all love, to the Creator, to the Father, and to His Son, so that they will understand that this is a family relationship from the start. Sixth, you teach your children the law of God as a guide to life, as a lamp to their feet, a light to their path, as something to give them an edge in life. You don't teach the law as shackles and chains, for the first impulse will be to rebel against control. The law as a control on behavior is not strong enough to hold with a teenager. Seventh, you never let your attention to your children flag. You must love them as God loves you. That's a tall order, but nothing less will do. Now, all this is easy for me to say since I have no children. And perhaps Perhaps that's why it's left for me to say. It's too hard for someone else to say it. Whatever it is, it must be said because the stakes are life itself. And the truth is, if your children cannot learn to love, nothing else much really matters. Not prophecy, not speaking in tongues, not knowledge, not even faith. Without love, all the works in the world go nowhere. But if your children can learn from you the meaning of love, the foundation has been laid for all of the great virtues. This is something, a truth in the Bible that it seems to have been utterly lost to most people. That it is love that is the foundation of all the virtues you want your children to grow up with. What are these? Patience, kindness, humility, good behavior, confidence, hope, unselfishness, endurance. Now, if you're a Bible reader, you may already have tumbled to the source of all this. But where it all comes from is that marvelous 13th chapter of 1 Corinthians, where love is described, where it tells you what love is like. And the truth of the whole thing is that without love, none of these great virtues are possible. Your greatest temptation, both as a parent and as a church, is to let this great duty slide. Many years ago, when my wife, Allie, and I realized we weren't likely to have any children, an opportunity came our way to adopt two lovely little children. I think their parents had been killed in an accident so many years ago, now I'm becoming a little vague on it. For various reasons, we didn't do so, and another couple in the church adopted them. We went on, and we thought about it from time to time, but we never adopted children. I know for a lot of families, not having children is a big problem for them. For us, it never was. We have ended up with a full and satisfactory life without children. We have no regrets, except one. Having children would no doubt have made our lives a lot richer, but we can live with what we have. Our one regret is when we consider what our adoption of a couple of kids would have meant to the kids. We're too old to do anything about it now, but I honestly believe that we let a duty slide by us. For in any civilization, any culture, at any time, there are always unwanted children. Children in need of a home where there is both a mother and a father, where there is someone to care about them, to care for them, to teach them, to teach them about God, to show them God and His ways, to introduce them to God as Father and as Son, and to the greatest family of all. It's an obligation, I fear, that oftentimes is taken far too lightly by parents who have their own children and by parents who could adopt and have the children of others. What a difference we might be able to make in the life of a child. Never forget, we're in a war. It is a battle for the souls of children. We face an unmerciful, an implacable foe who has come to hate everything that has anything to do with God, to hate His plan, to hate the beautiful things He has created, and above all, to hate His children. And God does not expect us to be doormats. He does not merely expect us to pray that His will be done while we do nothing about His will. I don't know what you personally, or your church perhaps, should specifically do. But for the love of God, do something.
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15: 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Until next time, I'm Ronald Dart, reminding you that you were born to win.
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8: You know, it's interesting. For such a long time, I think people thought about diseases as something that mostly happened later in life. Just in recent years, however, we as a society have really begun to think about preventing certain ailments much, much earlier. Case in point, new study out of Northwestern University School of Medicine found the mid-30s are a major turning point for men's heart health. For women, about a decade later. But for the men, this is the time when you really need to be thinking about your heart health seriously. At a bare minimum, start seeing a primary care doctor once a year just to get your blood pressure and cholesterol checked. You can also look up and then do your best to follow what is known as the American Heart Association's Life's Essential Eight. These are things everyone can do to decrease the risk of heart disease. I'm Dr. Sanjay Gupta, helping you live a better life.
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the mark 1,000 times, and somehow that would only be the start. 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Well, the fact is I know me and who I am.

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12: You know, it's interesting. For such a long time, I think people thought about diseases as something that mostly happened later in life. Just in recent years, however, we as a society have really begun to think about preventing certain ailments much, much earlier. Case in point, new study out of Northwestern University School of Medicine found the mid-30s are a major turning point for men's heart health. For women, about a decade later. But for the men, this is the time when you really need to be thinking about your heart health seriously. At a bare minimum, start seeing a primary care doctor once a year just to get your blood pressure and cholesterol checked. You can also look up and then do your best to follow what is known as the American Heart Association's Life's Essential Eight. These are things everyone can do to decrease the risk of heart disease. I'm Dr. Sanjay Gupta, helping you live a better life.

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Others didn't care that much about. Oh, but you have so much mercy for the outcast.

That's Poet Voices with I Remember Lost, and it is a Wednesday double play. We go from that to Poet Voices with their latest

That's 11th Hour with Can You Burn. Before that, Gold City with In the Middle. Good morning, everybody. It's a wonderful Wednesday. You ever notice how the little things become the big memories later on in life? I'm realizing this more and more as I get older. Nobody usually remembers a random Tuesday, you know, because, oh, it was just productive. They remember hearing grandma humming in the kitchen, or they remember riding with the windows down after church on a spring day. They remember the mail coming in at a certain time and hearing the gravel pop under the tires of the mail truck. They remember the smell of coffee. Some people can remember times where they laughed so hard they snorted, but they don't even remember what was so funny. Life has a way of convincing us the important moments are the giant milestones, but most of the time, joy sneaks in through ordinary doors. And that's probably why people love Southern gospel music so much, because so many of these songs don't just remind us of heaven, remind us of the beauty of the someday, of the eternity, but they remind us of home right now, you know, family and faithfulness and simpler times, the things that we didn't realize were blessings until we got older. So maybe today is a good day to slow down just enough to notice the little things while they're still happening. And right now we're going to notice the Wisnants and their brand new radio single on the morning show. This is It's Only by the Blood.

I love that song by the Kramers. Maybe going back 5 years or so, I guess. Time flies when you're having fun. That's Pray Till Something Happens in Me. Before that, Anthem Edition with Graveyard. Up next on the morning show, we have Paid in Full. What a victory. Good morning, everybody.

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I'm Joseph Reed. 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

One day the eastern sky is going to split and we will be out of here. We'll be homeward bound. That's Legacy 5 starting off hour number 2 of the morning show. I'm Joseph Reed. Thank you for tuning in on a wonderful Wednesday. It's the 13th day of May already. 13 days? What in the world? Well, I'm glad I have a friend that sticks closer than any brother here triumphant on the show to sing about the friend of sinners. We have the Kingdom Heirs and Karen Peck and New River coming up.

God gives good answers. That comes from the mother of Karen Peck. That's where the inspiration for that song came from. Karen Peck's mom, God rest her, she's went on to be with the Lord, but she would say, when you pray, God gives good answers, and that's how something very simple that someone says can become a hit song right there. Before that, the Kingdom Heirs with Just Preach Jesus. Later on this hour, we'll talk about how fast time moves on. It's crazy, isn't it? Right now, the Mark Trammell Quartet singing Can He, Could He, Would He, an old cathedral song. Here we go.

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7: If you are the parent of an infant, it can be really hard to find baby foods that are truly healthy for your child. According to a new study out of UNC Chapel Hill, almost three-quarters of baby foods are ultra-processed and may contain additives that are linked to potential health problems later in life. The study's lead author said what shocked her was that the top ingredient in 71% of these baby foods wasn't a fruit or vegetable. It was one or more additives that babies' guts are not fully developed enough to be able to handle. Eating the right food at this stage of life is so important because this is when children begin developing dietary preferences for the rest of their lives. So take the extra time to look at the ingredient labels on the foods you are buying. You're going to want short lists and also ingredients that you recognize. I'm Dr. Sanjay Gupta, helping you live a better life.
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11: At work.

Boom. Gold City. Singing about that Alabama mud. They should know about that because they're from Gadsden, Alabama. Before that, the Browns with Better Days Ahead. We've got Zane and Donna King coming up on the show. We've got New Ground and their latest. We're going to hear from Gordon Moat. You know, the world just moves fast. Everything's fast. Everything's instant, too. You know, fast food, fast internet, fast opinions. Fast reactions. You know, if a page on your computer takes more than 3 seconds to load, we act like we've suffered so much. I remember dial-up internet when you waited forever. But some of the best things in life still really do take time, like good barbecue. My wife got me a smoker last year. It's a temperature-controlled charcoal smoker. And if I want to do ribs or even brisket, anything like that, boy, it takes time, but it ends up so delicious. Even, and sometimes healing takes time, doesn't it? Sometimes a strong marriage takes time. And great harmonies take time. A lot of these groups work very hard to sound the best they can, to represent the gospel of Jesus Christ the best they can. And faith grows over time, too. That's why patience really still matters. And God help me with this. We may live in a microwave culture, but God still does crockpot work sometimes, people. Slow and careful and deep. And maybe that's why some of us feel worn out sometimes. It's not because life is necessarily hard, but because everything is loud and it's rushed all the time. So if you need permission this morning to slow down a little, then you go right ahead. And just know that God sees where you're at. He sees the storm. And here's Deborah Perry and Jaden's Call. You're listening to The Morning Show. I'm Joseph Reed. This is Singing News Radio.

I love how Southern gospel music really crosses genres. It always has. And that song sounds really country to me, but I love it. I love how Southern gospel can sound like the McAmys. It can sound like the Primitive Quartet, and it can also sound like that. It can sound like Joseph Habedank or Jason Crabb, or it can sound like Gold City. Just a big umbrella of great music, and I love it. Speaking of great music, here's a brand new song from our friends, the Lefevre Quartet. Whatever. Hallelujah. This is The Morning Show.

0: Good morning, everybody. Joseph Reed here. You're listening to The Morning Show on Singing News Radio, the trusted voice of Southern gospel music. Thank you so much for tuning in today. We've got a lot of music to play for you, playing more music now than ever before right here on Singing News Radio. So let's go ahead and continue with the music you love on The Morning Show.
1: Morning came so early that it even took the sun by surprise. I hadn't slept since midnight. The night was so dark, there were no stars to even pierce the blackness of the skies. I spent the time in misery. So Lord, can you undo this broken, tangled mess I've made? My foolish choices too. Lord, please make the morning worth the midnight. I'm counting on you.

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You know the pain I'm going through. So who am I to try to tell you what to do? 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I'm counting on you.

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That's Jonathan Wilburn singing about old blind Bartimaeus. Coming up, the new song from the Cragans that we love, That God's Loving Me. We'll hear from the three Heath brothers. We've got a classic from the Perrys coming up this hour, too. The Mylan Hayes family, boy, I love this bunch. Here they are with so much to thank him for. You're listening to The Morning Show on Singing News Radio.

We need revival. The three Heath brothers reminds me of a message my dad used to preach back in the day. Seven reasons why we need revival. He would spell out revival. R, see if I can remember these. Too much rebellion, not enough repentance. E, too much, too many excuses, not enough excitement. V, too much vagueness, not enough vision. I, there's indifference instead of involvement. Another V, too much vanity, not enough victory. A, too many arguments, not enough ambition. And L was too much laziness and not enough liveliness. Can't believe I just remembered that. I probably haven't heard that message in 30 years, but it always stuck with me. Seven reasons why we need revival. And you know, if you're going through something today, let's listen to this song from the Perrys as Libby sings, Walk Me Through.

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17: If you're someone who isn't super active, just thinking about the amount of exercise you're supposed to get every week can feel daunting. 75 minutes of vigorous exercise, 150 minutes of moderate intensity exercise. It's a lot, but I have some good news for you in the form of a recent study out of Norway. Researchers found that for most sedentary people, getting just 5 more minutes of meaningful movement a day had a statistically significant impact on their expected lifespan. So did reducing the amount of time they sat every day by just 30 minutes. That's not to say that this bare minimum is what you should aspire to, but I think it's a good reminder that doing something is always better than doing nothing. The point is, just get started. Work just a little bit more movement into your daily routine, and don't even think of it as exercise. I'm Dr. Sanjay Gupta, helping you live a better life.
18: .org.

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11: For years, scientists have been studying the association between depression and dementia. As you might expect, the relationship is complicated. But there's this new study out of the UK which found it's not just broad strokes. There are six symptoms of depression that are especially correlated with dementia risk years later. Number one, losing confidence in yourself. Two, not being able to face up to your problems. Three, not feeling warmth or affection from other people. Four, feeling nervous and anxious all the time. Five, not being satisfied with the way tasks are carried out. And finally, six, difficulty concentrating. What we could be seeing here is the impact of people becoming less social, or that certain changes in the brain lead to both depression and dementia. But dementia takes longer to manifest. If you notice these symptoms, talk to your doctor about it. I'm Dr. Sanjay Gupta, helping you live a better life.
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14: It's fascinating that the longest discourse of Jesus in the entire New Testament is also the most private, the most intimate, the most personal. It's the night of the Last Supper, and he's going to spend this time with his disciples, as he puts it, before I suffer. Because he enters into this evening knowing full well what lies ahead as he makes his way through the Last Supper, through this time of talking with his disciples. Male bonding hardly describes, frankly, the closeness that existed between he and his disciples. They don't realize that they're going to lose him this night. They don't realize the impact it's going to have on him. They haven't got a clue where it's all going. We look back on this, and Jesus told them this and told them that, and they just didn't get it. But the fact of the matter is, there's no way anyone would have gotten it. Not at that time. We've got hindsight. We know the whole story. We know how it all ends up. We know how it comes. We looked at the end, as it were. And consequently, we understand stuff that they only came to understand later on. And at this point, we are beginning to enter into, I haven't seen Mel Gibson's movie, The Passion, yet, but we're beginning to enter into that portion of the gospel that he covers in that incredible movie he's done, The Passion. Jesus has a job, though, to do of preparing his disciples for what's coming. And in John 16, verse 1, he says, "I've told you all this, that you should not be offended. They're going to put you out of the synagogues. Yea, the time comes that whoever kills you will think he does God a service." Now, that little statement is fascinating because It doesn't talk about Romans killing them, because the Romans didn't kill people to do God a service. They did it to do Rome a service. They did it because they were rebels, they were stubborn, they were a threat to Rome. The Romans, when they killed somebody, had a reason for it, a human reason, generally speaking. This is talking about people who think they are doing God, that is the real God, a service by killing the disciples of Jesus. He told them this before it ever happened, and it did come to pass. "They'll do these things to you," he said, "because they haven't known the Father, nor me." And of course, if they had known God, they would never have imagined that killing other disciples of God would have been a service to their God, but they didn't know that, because he said, "They don't know the Father, and they don't know me." And this he says of people who thought they did, who thought they knew God. They thought they were the repository of the Word of God. "I've told you all this," he said, "that when the time shall come, you will remember that I told you, and that'll strengthen you. These things I said not to you at the beginning, because I was with you. I didn't have to. But now I'm going to go my way to him that sent me. And so far, none of you have asked me, 'Where are you going?' But because I have said these things to you, well, I can see by your faces, sorrow is filling your heart. I tell you the truth, it's expedient for you that I go away. For if I don't go away, the Comforter will not come to you. But if I depart, I will send him unto you." That's a strange thing in a way, because he's talking about the Comforter, which is the Holy Spirit, which apparently, while it may be with them, was not going to be in them and a part of their work and who they were, not until much later. And so consequently, he says, the Holy Spirit is going to have to come, but if I stay here, it can't happen, because it depends on me to send it. "And when he has come, he will reprove the world of sin and righteousness and judgment. Of sin, because they don't believe me. Of righteousness, because I go to my Father and you see me no more. And of judgment, because the prince of this world is judged." I've got a lot of stuff to tell you, but you can't bear them now. But I want you to understand this, that when the Spirit of truth has come, he will guide you into all truth. For he shall not speak of himself, but whatever he hears, that he shall speak, and he will show you things for to come. Fascinating. When the Holy Spirit comes, he's going to not only begin to tell them more truth, he's going to lead them also into prophecy, showing them things that are going to happen in the future. "He will glorify me, for he shall receive of mine, and will show it to you. All things that my Father has sent are mine, and therefore, said I, he shall take what's mine and show it to you. A little while, and you won't see me. And again, a little while, and you will see me, because I go to my Father." And then the disciples said to themselves, "What in the world does he mean by that? A little while and you're not going to see me, and then again a little while and you will see me because I go to the Father." They said, "What is he talking about? We don't get it." Now Jesus knew they wanted to ask him about this, and he said, "Do you ask among yourselves of what I said, 'A little while and you'll not see me, and again a little while you shall see me'?" Now, you and I, we read this, we say, oh, yeah, he's talking about the time he's going to die. He'll be in the grave for 3 days and three nights, and then they will see him after that. We see it. They didn't get it. "I tell you the truth," he said, "you will weep and lament, but the world will rejoice. You'll be sorrowful, but your sorrow shall be turned into joy." Now, the image that he's presenting us here is of the condition of mind of the disciples on the afternoon of his crucifixion, his death, and his burial. And the time that they have for those 3 days and three nights as they try in their minds to wrestle with the experiences they've had, what they have been through, what they mean to them, where they're going to go with them. They're going to be deeply and profoundly sorrowful. You know what this feels like if you've ever lost a loved one and you've gone to the funeral and you go home and you sit there and stare at the wall while your friends try to comfort you. At the same time, he said, the world will celebrate. That is, people who are not one of you are going to be pleased that I am gone, that I have thorn in their side has been removed, and they'll be ready to celebrate. But I want you to understand this. Your sorrow is going to be turned into joy. A woman when she is in travail, has sorrow because her hour is come. But as soon as she is delivered of a child, ah, she remembers no more the anguish for joy that a man is born into the world. I gather that the birth process is awfully hard. And a woman has travail and work and sorrow. But then when the man is born into the world, all the joy floods in and washes away all the pain. He said, you have sorrow now, but I'll see you again, and your heart will rejoice, and no one will ever be able to take that away from you. It's odd in the way that he chooses the analogy of a woman giving birth to a child, because also in the Bible we find the resurrection from the dead being a kind of birth, that a man is born into the world. And Jesus will, in a sense, be born again by resurrection from the dead. In that day, you will not ask me anything. I say unto you, whatever you ask the Father by my authority, he'll give it to you. Up until now, you have asked nothing in my name. Now you can. You shall receive. Ask. Your joy may be full. Now I've told you all this in parables and proverbs. The time comes when I will no longer speak to you in that way, but I will show you plainly of the Father. In that day you shall ask in my name. I do not say that I will pray to the Father for you. You understand what I'm saying, he says? Up until this time, you sort of would say, well, we'll pray to you, and then you speak to the Father for us, or we'll talk to you, and you can pray for us. He says, no, that's not necessary. You can pray directly to the Father. He says, for the Father himself loves you, because you have loved me, and have believed that I came out from God. So we're not talking about intermediary. We're not talking about praying to Jesus and then Jesus going to intercede with us for the Father, although he makes that intercession. But we can go to God directly to the Father. We don't have to go through anyone. I came forth from the Father. I am come into the world. Again, I leave the world and I go to my Father. His disciples said, well, now you're speaking plainly. Now you speak no proverb. Now we are sure that you know everything and need not that any man should ask you. By this we believe you came forth from God. And Jesus answered, do you now believe? Behold, the hour comes, in fact it's already here, that you will be scattered every man to his own and will leave me alone. But I'm not alone because the Father is with me. I've told you all this, that in me you might have peace. In the world, you'll have tribulation. Be of good cheer. I have overcome the world. What a statement. As long as you and I are in this world, we're going to have trouble. And then he tells us, cheer up. I've overcome the world. And in fact, that's precisely what you and I are expected to do, to overcome the world. You can substitute a word with one syllable for that three-syllable word, overcome. The word is win. We were born to win. Stay with me. I'll be right back after this important message.
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14: Be sure and grab a pencil and a piece of paper. That cassette tape offer is free of charge, no obligation. It's paid for by contributions from this listening audience, just like the program is. And we'll give you the address, the phone number, and the internet information again before the end of the program. What follows in John 17 is Jesus' longest recorded prayer. The disciples are with him, and they hear this prayer on this occasion. In a sense, you might call this the real Lord's Prayer, although Our Father, which is in heaven, is our favorite Lord's Prayer. These words spoke Jesus and lifted up his eyes to heaven and said, Father, the hour has come. Glorify your Son, that your Son may glorify you. As you have given him power over all flesh, that he should give eternal life to as many as you have given him. Wow. Think about what he just said. He's talking to God. He says, you have given me power over all flesh. I can give eternal life to as many as you give me. And this is life eternal, that they might know you, the only true God, and Jesus Christ, whom you have sent. I have glorified you on the earth. I have finished the work you gave me to do. And now, O Father, glorify me with your own self, with the glory I had with you before the world was. It's kind of hard to get your mind around, but what Jesus is saying here plainly is, I had this glory with you before the world was. I take that to mean before this planet was even here. Jesus was with the Father and was glorified even then. I have, he said in verse 6, manifested your name to the men you gave me out of the world. They were yours. You gave them to me, and they have kept your word. Now they have known all things, whatever you have given me, they have known that they came from you. For I have given them the words you gave me, they received them, and they have known surely that I came out from you, and they have believed that you did send me. The one thing in 3.5 years or so that Jesus was with these men working, teaching, healing, they came to know and to believe from the core of their being that Jesus Christ came from the Father. I pray for them, he said. I don't pray for the world. I pray for them which you have given me, because they belong to you. And all mine are yours, and yours are mine, and I'm glorified in them. They are a credit. And now, I'm not going to be in the world any longer, but they are. I'm coming to you. Holy Father, keep through your own name those whom you have given me, that they may be one as we are. This is Jesus' prayer for us, that we, you and me, might be one as Jesus and the Father are one, that we might be one with them. Now, the sense in which he's using this, I think, simply means that we would be united, that we would be of one mind, of one spirit, that we would be together in the things that we are doing. It's not some mystical togetherness in all the universe. It's a matter of speaking the same thing, thinking the same way. Because we are thinking God's way, we're on the same wavelength with each other. But his prayer is that you and I would be united. While I was with them in the world, I kept them in your name. Those that you gave me, I have kept, and not a one of them is lost, but the son of perdition, and that had to be to fulfill the scripture. Now I come to you. And these things I speak in the world, that they might have my joy fulfilled in themselves. I have given them your word, and the world hates them. The world hates them because they aren't of the world. Just like I'm not of the world. We're like otherworldly people, and people just can't stand it. I don't pray, though, that you would take them out of the world, but that you would keep them from the evil. They're not of the world, just like I'm not of the world. Sanctify them through your truth. Your word is truth. You know, it's interesting what he just said there. He said, sanctify them. Now, to sanctify something means to set it apart from the others. And in a sense, set apart for God. He says, I want you to set these men apart through your word. And then he goes on to say, I mean, having said, sanctify them in truth, that your word is truth. And I take it from that, that we are supposed to use the word of God as that thing that ties us together and ties us to God. As you have sent me into the world, I've sent them into the world. And for their sakes, I sanctify myself that they might be sanctified through the truth. The whole thing is a holiness that we are to find in God. He said, I'm going to set them apart. I'm making them holy, that they might be holy through the truth. I don't pray for these alone, but for them who shall believe on me through their word. Now what you're hearing here is Jesus Christ's prayer for you. Because he is praying not only for his disciples, but he's praying for the people who will come to believe on him through the word of his disciples. And you, as you open the Bible and read those first four gospel accounts and come to believe on Jesus Christ through their word, Jesus Christ prays for you. His prayer, that they all may be one as you, Father, are in me and I in you, that they may be one in us, that the world may believe that you have sent me. Now, you and I have an awfully hard time settling down and accepting the sense of that prayer, because we have managed to divide ourselves so many ways as Christians from one another that it's pretty hard to count the ways. And some of the reasons why we separate ourselves one from another are important. Some of them really aren't important at all. They just seem to have to do with, well, I don't want to be where you are. Maybe I don't like you. Maybe you're different from me. And I don't see how it's possible that you and I can be the same. But, he said, I pray for them that they may all be one. Like you, the Father, are in me, and I am in you, they may be one in us, that the world may believe that you have sent me. That's really something that he's praying here. And sooner or later, you and I are going to have to get along. Sooner or later, we're going to have to be in the same place at the same time, worshiping the same God, or else we're just not going to be worshiping God at all. He said then, the glory that you gave me, I've given to them. I in them, that they may be perfect in one, and that the world may know that you have sent me and have loved them as you have loved me. Father, I will that they also whom you have given me be with me where I am, that they may behold my glory which you have given to me, for you loved me before the foundation of the world. I suppose there are people who believe that God loved Jesus in the sense of looking forward in the future to when he would exist, and he loved him then. But I don't take it that way. I think Jesus was with the Father from before the foundation of the world in a loving relationship. O righteous Father, the world hasn't known you, but I've known you. And these have known that you sent me, and I've declared unto them your name, and I'll keep on declaring it, that the love for which you have loved me may be in them, and I in them. It harkens back to Jesus' promise that if we'll keep his commandments, if we'll turn to him, and if we'll love him, he and the Father will move in with us. What a thing to consider. We'll continue with these last words of Jesus right after this short message.
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14: When Jesus had finished that prayer, he went forth with his disciples over the brook Kedron, which is their garden there, which all y'all know is the Garden of Gethsemane. And he went there with his disciples. Judas, who was betraying him at that time, knew the place, for Jesus went there a lot with his disciples. Judas, having received a band of men and officers from the chief priests and Pharisees, came there with lanterns and torches and weapons. And Jesus, knowing everything that was going to come, went out and said, "Who are you looking for?" They answered and said, "Jesus of Nazareth." And Jesus said, "Well, I'm he." And Judas also, that betrayed him, stood with them. As soon as he said, "I am he," they all backed up and fell down. That's incredible, the power that was here. Why they would do this? I mean, they all knew what they were doing. Judas knew what they were doing. They all knew who Jesus was and what a man he was. And when they faced him, actually faced him, they couldn't stand it. He said they went backward. They fell down, and he asked him again, "Who are you looking for?" And he said, "Jesus of Nazareth." He said, "I've told you I am he. If you're looking for me, let these others go their way, that the saying might be fulfilled which he spoke, 'Of them which you gave me, I have lost none.'" He didn't want any of the other fellows to have to go through what he was going through. "Take me, let him go." Simon Peter, having a sword, drew it, cut off the high priest's servant's right ear, whacked him one good one. The servant's name was Malchus. And Jesus said, "Stop it, put your sword up into the sheath. The cup which my Father has given me, shall I not drink it?" He knew what he had to do, and he wasn't backing down from it. So then the band and captain of the officers and the Jews took Jesus and bound him. And they led him away to Annas first. He was the father-in-law to Caiaphas, the high priest, that same year. Why the father-in-law of the high priest is an interesting question, but we'll pass on. Now Caiaphas was the one that gave counsel to the Jews that it was expedient that one man should die for the people. And I guess what he meant by it was that it's better that this man die than the Romans should have a bigger rebellion on our hands and the Romans take this whole country. Well, Simon Peter followed Jesus. So did another disciple. That disciple was known to the high priest. He went in with Jesus into the palace. He was able to go on inside because he was known around there. Peter stood at the door outside. He would come so close, but not too close. Then that other disciple that was known came out and spoke to her at the door, and he brought Peter in. Then said the damsel that kept the door to Peter, "Oh, you're one of that man's disciples." He said, "I am not." And the servants and the officers stood there. They had made a fire of coals, for it was cold, and they warmed themselves. And Peter stood with them and warmed himself. You know, this has kind of passed into our language of warming ourselves at the enemy's fire. The high priest then asked Jesus about his disciples and about his doctrine. And Jesus answered him, "I spoke openly to the world. I continually taught in the synagogue and in the temple, where the Jews always resort. I have said nothing in secret. Why are you asking me? Ask them that heard me what I have said. They know what I said." And when he said this, one of the officers that stood by smacked Jesus with the palm of his hand, slapped him. He said, "Are you going to answer the high priest this way?" And Jesus said, "Well, if I have spoken evil, bear witness of the evil. But if well, why are you hitting me?" Now Annas had sent him bound to Caiaphas the high priest. He was tied. And Simon Peter stood and warmed himself. And they said to him, "Oh, hey, you're one of Jesus' disciples." He denied it and said, "I am not." One of the disciples of the high priest, whose ear Peter cut off, who was a relative of him, said, "I saw you in the garden with him." And Peter denied again immediately. The cock crowed. And Peter remembered what Jesus had said, "Before the cock will crow, you're going to deny me three times." You have to wonder about that. How did Jesus know? Well, he knew the cock would crow. He knew that Peter would stay close. And he knew that Peter really, in the end, didn't have what it took. And so, he denied Christ three times. You might think that that would be enough to get Peter thrown out of from among the disciples, rejected by Christ, denied before God, that he would just be, "Well, you just couldn't handle it, friend. You're not going to be with us any longer." Later, Jesus will reconcile with Peter. Peter will go out and weep bitterly about what went through and repent. He'll be forgiven, and he'll be presented with a challenge for what he is to do. It's not exactly a challenge to make up for that denial, but in the end, he also would die for the faith. Then they led Jesus from Caiaphas to the hall of judgment. It was early. And they themselves didn't go into the judgment hall. They didn't want to be defiled because they still wanted to be able to eat the Passover. And Pilate went out to them and he said, "What is the accusation against this man?" They answered and said, "If he weren't a malefactor, we would not have delivered him unto you." What kind of an answer is that? They were almost implying, "We shouldn't have to give you anything specific in terms of a charge. If he wasn't a bad man, we wouldn't have brought him here." The story doesn't end here. I really need to hear from you. From time to time, we have to make some hard decisions as to which of our radio stations we keep and which of them we have to let go. We have a modest budget. 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

They call the great state of Florida home. It's southbound, and that is nothing. Good morning, everybody. Joseph Reed here. It is a wonderful Wednesday, the 13th day of May, and I'm so glad that you're joining me on the morning show. Always such a pleasure to be with all of you. I want to remind you of our great ministry partner, Iron Dome Coffee. If you're a coffee drinker like me, but you love coffee that isn't bitter, doesn't have that bad aftertaste, very high quality coffee that you can enjoy, then I want you to find out more about Iron Dome Coffee. They're so serious about ministry that 18% of any proceeds that ever come in through their company go to help pro-Israel causes. And you can find out more about Iron Dome Coffee by going to singingnews.com, scrolling down and clicking on the Iron Dome Coffee banner. In the meantime, here are the Booth Brothers. I'd rather stand in the storm. We've got Phillips and Banks and Joseph Habedank coming up.

Never, no, never. Joseph Habedank, my buddy. He and his wife are expecting twins, I believe in September, if I'm not mistaken. That's crazy. Congratulations. Phillips and Banks in there with their previous hit, I've Seen What It Can Do. A little later this hour, we're going to talk about some memories and some songs, but right now, we're going to hear from Jeff Tolbert and Primitive Road. There's no better

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7: You know, it's interesting. For such a long time, I think people thought about diseases as something that mostly happened later in life. Just in recent years, however, we as a society have really begun to think about preventing certain ailments much, much earlier. Case in point, new study out of Northwestern University School of Medicine found the mid-30s are a major turning point for men's heart health. For women, about a decade later. But for the men, this is the time when you really need to be thinking about your heart health seriously. At a bare minimum, start seeing a primary care doctor once a year just to get your blood pressure and cholesterol checked. You can also look up and then do your best to follow what is known as the American Heart Association's Life's Essential Eight. These are things everyone can do to decrease their risk of heart disease. I'm Dr. Sanjay Gupta, helping you live a better life.
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10: Jesus never promised his followers an easy life. In fact, he said believers would face greater hardship and persecution in Earth's final days. 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With a spiritual pep talk, here's David to introduce his message, In the World of the End, Be Determined.
11: And thank you so much for joining us today as we come to the end of our message. I want you to remember everything we've talked about, because these are the words of Jesus concerning the future. And here is one of the final emphasis for all of us. In light of all that is happening, all that we see, everything that we experience, the message is to have a spirit of determination to be God's person in this day. The subtitle of the book from which this series has been taken is How Jesus' Prophecy Shapes Our Priorities. When we see how God has controlled the future and the plan he has for us, we can live with confidence and be determined to go forward and not be taken away by the things that happen around us. We'll get to part one in just a moment, but I have just a couple of days to tell you about this book. This book is 241 pages. It's every word you've heard me say during this last month as we have taught this series of lessons on the world of the end. I'd like for you to have this book, and you can receive it by sending a gift of any size to Turning Point and asking for the book. When you do that, you'll receive it. It'll be sent to you right away. Don't miss this opportunity. We'll be on to something new in the month of May, but right now we still have 2 days left for you to get this book. Simply send your gift, and when you do, ask for the book. It'll be sent to you right away. Here's part one of In the World of the End, Be Determined. Flying across the Sahara Desert of North Africa is an incredible experience if you have a window seat. For hours and hours and hours, the only thing you'll see is scorching expanses of sand. This is the hottest, harshest desert on the earth, and it's as big as the United States, including Alaska and Hawaii. Along with sand dunes are gravel-covered plains, salt flats, and barren plateaus. The eastern boundary of the Sahara is the Red Sea, and the western edge is the Atlantic Ocean. It's like America between the Atlantic and Pacific Oceans, except it's all Death Valley. One November morning, three men dipped their toes in the cold waters of the Atlantic in Senegal, and they began to run. Their goal was the Red Sea, some 4,300 miles away. Charlie Engel, Ray Zahab, and Kevin Lynn were attempting something never before conceived in history, to run across the Sahara Desert. They were doing it to raise awareness of the millions living in Africa without access to clean water. But according to Charlie Engel, he and his friends were also driven to be pioneers. The challenge of doing something that had never been done before really appealed to all of them. Their journey was plagued with challenges, some of which were geographical. Their route ran through six different nations: Senegal, Mauritania, Mali, Niger, Libya, and Egypt. They endured blazing temperatures, sandstorms, government corruption, and sometimes had to run on two-lane highways where cars whizzed by at over 100 miles an hour. The physical challenges were even greater. The three friends averaged almost 40 miles a day, and there were several days in which they ran the equivalent of two marathons back-to-back or longer. Each runner had to work through more than 50 blisters on his feet. They lost weight, they faced dehydration, and they slept no more than 5 hours every night. But the biggest obstacle for the runners was mental. It was much more of a mental exercise than physical, said Engel. It was much tougher on the mind than it was on the body. Near the end, the runners were seriously breaking down. Two suffered from severe tendonitis. All three were dealing with intestinal viruses. Their feet had swollen into another shoe size. The youngest runner, Kevin Lynn, began to talk openly about giving up and going home. As expedition leader, Charlie Engel encouraged him to stay the course, to keep trying as hard as possible until the last moment. "It's something I've learned from adventure racing," Engel said. "Don't ever pull yourself off the course. Go until you can't go because something might change. You keep going." And they did. They dipped their toes in the cold waters of the Red Sea after 111 grueling days. It was an unequaled feat, and I don't mean F-E-A-T, but F-E-E-T, an unequaled feat of endurance. If you were to check through the dictionaries and online resources, you probably couldn't find a better definition for endurance than Charlie Engel's statement, "You just keep going. You just keep going." That's what it means to endure. That's what Jesus communicated to his disciples on the Mount of Olives. As we have learned so far, the signs of times about which Jesus prophesied were frightening, and frightening to me. He warned about deception from the outside and inside the church. He warned about famines and earthquakes and pestilences. He foresaw tribulation and persecution, lawlessness and lovelessness, and even those who professed to be Christians, he said, would fall away. But all the negatives lead to an incredible positive, a phenomenal promise found in the 13th verse of Matthew 24, "But he who endures to the end shall be saved." Now, I know that sounds a little bit contradictory to what we normally talk about when we talk about salvation, but if you'll give me a little leeway here, I'll straighten that all out for you a bit later. The promise was true for Christ's earliest disciples as they endured attacks from the Roman Empire and the religious leaders of their own community. That promise has been true for all who have remained faithful to God's kingdom throughout the ups and downs of history. And that promise is especially critical for us today as we approach the world of the end. Yes, we're going to face obstacles and difficulties. In so many ways, this world is a giant Sahara Desert. But we have a race to run, and we cannot give up. We must keep going with enthusiasm, with strength of Christ within us, and the victory in sight. So let's begin our journey through this passage and this short verse with the strength of our stand. Let's look at the first part of Jesus' promise. But he who endures. The scriptures are packed with admonition and encouragement for God's people to keep going in tough times. That's why we love the Bible, because we go through tough times and we open the Bible and there's something to help us get through it. We know that. You all have come to me on occasion and said, how did you know what I was going through? I don't know. I just read the Bible and I preach it, and the Bible covers the issues. We certainly face obstacles and difficulties in so many ways. This is like a Sahara Desert. But the scriptures help us. And the biblical writers employed many terms to describe the quality of character that it takes. Endurance, steadfastness, faithfulness, perseverance, and so on. But the basic idea is for followers of Christ to keep following Christ all the way, no matter what happens. Jesus said, no one having put his hand to the plow and looking back is fit for the kingdom of God. Paul instructed Timothy to keep going in the face of trials. You therefore must endure hardship as a good soldier of Jesus Christ. Sometimes people ask me, how are you doing? And I hear myself saying, I'm soldiering on. We soldier on, don't we? We keep going. A few verses later, Paul added to Timothy, remember that Jesus Christ of the seed of David was raised from the dead according to my gospel, for which I suffered trouble as an evildoer, even to the point of chains. But the word of God is not chained. Therefore, I endure all things for the sake of the elect, that they also may obtain the salvation which is in Christ Jesus with eternal glory. And then James wrote, blessed is the man who endures temptation. For when he has been approved, he will receive the crown of life which the Lord has promised to those who love him. Now, the Bible word for endure in Matthew 24 is a word which means to stay or remain, to lock your feet in place and not move. So the picture Jesus used to describe those who endure is those who are determined to stay under the load until Christ lifts the load. It refers to submitting to a specific directive or command and choosing to stay in a certain spot, even if others have moved on or moved away. We might say that today while we're watching all the values of our world being decimated, we are not going there. We lockstep in the place that we know is right and true. And no matter what else is happening, we shall not be moved. In today's terminology, we might say, it's the person who hangs on to the end who shall be saved. That's not easy. It takes a lot of strength to hang on. We often think of endurance as passive. It's not passive, I promise you. Did you ever endure a lecture from a boring teacher? That's passive. What about suffering through an all-night shift? In cases like that, you just grin and bear it. That's passive endurance. But Jesus is not talking about passive endurance. He's calling for endurance, and it's a command for his followers to take a stand, to push against the current and refuse to be moved, to hold firm in their convictions and their character, even when it seems like the whole world is against them. Paul wrote to the earliest believers these words, finally, my brethren, be strong in the Lord and in the power of his might.
12: Put on the whole armor of God that ye may be able to stand against the wiles of the devil. For we do not wrestle against flesh and blood, but against principalities and powers, against the rulers of the darkness of this age, against spiritual hosts of wickedness in the heavenly places. Therefore, take up the whole armor of God that you may be able to withstand in the evil day, and having done all, to stand. Did you know that in the Bible there is no instruction for us to attack? The instruction is for us to stand firm in the ground that we have. We didn't get that ground ourselves. It was given to us by Almighty God. He doesn't ask us to do anything except stand strong and defend our territory. There's no place where we attack. We stand, and standing is hard. You know why? Because we want to attack. Almighty God says, I want you to have the endurance and the strength and the courage and the steadfastness to believe what you believe, to know what you believe, and stand strong in that belief, no matter what anybody else is saying. Let them believe what they want. Some of it's so crazy you wonder how any intelligent person could believe any of it. And yet, here we are, the strength of our stand. Notice, secondly, the stamina of our stand. Running across the Sahara Desert takes stamina, which is a word having to do with resilience. We not only endure, but we endure till the end. Notice the middle section of our Lord's sentence, but he who endures to the end will be saved. The end of what? It's widely debated, and if you read 10 commentaries, you might get 9 different answers, but to me it's not difficult. A perennial stamina. First, we're to keep on going until Jesus comes for us or calls us home. We're perennials, not annuals. By that I mean we just keep coming back again and again. This is not for a short time. This is all the time. We have 2 stopping points, the rapture or death. And we keep going until one of those 2 things happens. God has called us to be faithful. John 17:4 says, I have glorified you on earth. I have finished the work which you have given me to do. Those are the words of Jesus as he talked to his Father toward the end of his time here on earth. He said, I have finished the work that you gave me to do. We're to pursue the Lord's will and calling for our lives until we can say like Paul the Apostle, I have fought the good fight. I have finished the race. I have kept the faith. What I'm talking about today is this generation in which you and I have been placed, not because we chose to be here. I could have been a Renaissance man, and you could have been any place. But he put us here. And there's never been a time like this. I admit that. I watch television every day, and I think, oh, my goodness, where did that come from? This is crazy what's happening. And so we've gone through this whole series of all the stuff that's happening, and it's almost like at the end the Lord is wrapping his arms around us and saying, look, here's what I want you all to know. Stand firm in what you believe. Stand strong in what you're committed to. Don't be wavering by what's going on around you. You don't have to attack it. Just stand against it. Stand strong. We don't have to use our own strength even, because we pray like the prophet Isaiah prayed in Isaiah 33:2. Be our strength every morning. Isn't that a great prayer? You can personalize it. Lord, be my strength every morning. Isaiah 33:2. Or we can claim Isaiah's promise, those who wait on the Lord shall renew their strength. For those of us living in the world of the end, Jesus' words are a call to keep going as the signs of the times are exploding around us. We're to run through the smoke. We're to run through the trembling earth, through the spinning battlefield, and through the agitation of our age. We cannot stop until Jesus comes. Our calling is a road that has no off-ramps. It's a road straight to where God has called us to be. The attitude doesn't always appear as public feats of gallantry. This is not something we get on television with. Usually it shows up quietly in our lives. Raymond Edmond of Wheaton College used to tell his students, it's always too soon to quit. I won't ask this question. You don't have to answer. You can grunt if you want to. Have you ever thought about quitting? Yeah, we all have, haven't we? We've all had moments when we wonder, as we total up both sides of the equation, what am I doing here? When it comes to our faith, there's no quitting place. Paul felt this way in Acts 20. He told the Ephesian elders this: "See, now I go bound in the Spirit to Jerusalem, not knowing the things that will happen to me there, except that the Holy Spirit tells me that in every city chains and tribulations await me. But none of these things move me," he said. "Nor do I count my life dear to myself, so that I may finish my race with joy and the ministry which I received from the Lord Jesus to testify of the gospel of the grace of God." I love that little phrase in the middle of that verse. None of these things move me. Talk about all you want to talk about that's happening, and I'm not even going to start it on the list because it'll derail us all. But none of these things should move us. You know why? Because we're locked in place in the center of the will of God, and Jesus Christ is in our hearts, and the Holy Spirit infills us. And whatever's going on out there, it might be uncomfortable, and it might be something we wish desperately it wasn't happening, but what really is important is Jesus Christ is at the center of our lives, and we're standing strong in Him. You see, what everybody wants you to know is that all that's going on out there, that's reality, and what's going on inside is just sort of a quiet spirituality. Totally wrong. Everything that's happening out here is headed toward a disastrous ending. Everything that's in here is headed toward eternity with the Lord Jesus Christ. I am an eternal Son of God, and so are you. An eternal daughter of God, if you're in faith. The Living Bible says this: "Life is worth nothing unless I use it for doing the work assigned me by the Lord Jesus, the work of telling others the good news about God's mighty kindness and love." What a slogan that is. So what I want to encourage you to do today, I hope you're getting this message, is that in the midst of everything that's happening, the thing you need to do is be strong in the Lord. Know what you believe. Believe what you know. Don't be afraid to be a student and get stronger in the Word. But while these things are happening, put your anchor down deep and don't be moved. Because that's what the enemy wants to do. He wants to come with all these influences and move you off the sweet spot of your relationship with God. He has no other purpose than that. He wants to devour you and destroy your influence and remove you from the joy that is found in your walk with Jesus Christ. So you get up every morning and you say, "Lord, I don't know what's going to happen today, but I shall not be moved. I'm with you and you're with me. We're going forward together and we'll face whatever happens." Then there's personal stamina. Every once in a while I get a little tempted to be a little grammatical with you. I've told you before that I was an English major a long time ago, and I love grammar, and I love the way if you look beyond the words, you find meaning that you wouldn't find if you didn't study it. So let me show you one situation like that. It's in our passage today. A careful analysis of Matthew 24 gives us a clue about the stamina we need to endure to the end. It's personal. So if you're a student, you will discover that biblical Greek can tell us some things we wouldn't know if we didn't study it. And I don't want to bring this up to make you feel like if you don't know Greek, you can't study the Bible. This is just a little nugget I want to leave with you. When we see the word "you" in English, we don't know what to think. But in the Greek language, you can tell that. The Greek language is different. For instance, Jesus used the plural "you" in these verses in Matthew 24. When you go through this with me, you'll understand what I'm saying. In Matthew 24:2, he said, "Do you," plural, "not see all these things?" He's using "you" in the plural. In Matthew 24:4, Jesus answered and said to them, "Take heed that no one deceives you." He's talking to the group. In Matthew 24:6, "You," plural, "will hear of wars and rumors of wars. See that you," plural, "are not troubled." This is the plural "you." In Matthew 24:9, "Then they will deliver you," plural, "to tribulation, and kill you," plural, "and you will be hated by all the nations." But there's a shift in Matthew 24:13. It's a wonderful shift. The word translated "he" in that verse is not plural, but singular. "But he who endures to the end shall be saved." We don't endure as a group, we endure as individuals. The "he" here is singular. He could have said, "But you," singular, "endure to the end, you," singular, "will be saved." Isn't that interesting? Here in verse 13, Jesus spoke to you and to me as individuals. He was encouraging each of us to hang in there and keep on hanging in there for as long as it takes. Enduring as a follower of Jesus requires not only strength, but also perennial personal stamina. And so don't be afraid to take your stand for what you know is right and what God has communicated through His Word. Then keep standing no matter what comes your way and remain steadfast until the end. As a pastor, I'm a pastor watcher. I watch other pastors. One of the most grievous things to me over these last few months and years has been to watch guys that I knew and respected, who had strong positions on the social issues that the Bible addresses, but because of the pressure of their community, because of the pressure of the people they're trying to reach, they didn't go out with the right strategy. They changed what they believed. They went soft on the issues. They no longer declared, "Thus saith the Lord." They allowed the social pressure to come in and change what they said, and they lost their power. They lost their ability to make a difference. Listen, if all we are going to do is try to figure out how close we can get to what the world is, we got nothing to offer them. The world doesn't need what they already have. They already have people that are willing to give up their positions on no matter what situation they're in. But so many of the guys I know, and thankfully not all of them, but so many, I look up and I read an article and I think, oh my goodness, not another one. Not another one who used to believe what the Bible says, but now believes this. It's frustrating. It makes me more determined than ever. I'm going to be a grouchy old man to the end. I love that phrase. I shall not be moved. You're not going to change that. I'm not changing my position on that. As we approach the world of the end, we're going to have to learn what it means to strengthen our stand.
11: Amen. Yeah, because the winds of deceit and disobedience and evil are blowing, they're blowing very, very hard, very, very intensely against us. God has called us to stand, to be determined. And we'll have more of this tomorrow. But let me just take this opportunity on the day before this offer goes away to remind you that there are resources for the series you've been listening to on the radio that will enable you to use this material for small groups or however you get together with others to share the Word of God. And the resources are, first of all, the book, which you can get for a gift of any size. 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One last message tomorrow. Hope you'll join us then. I'm David Jeremiah.
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Every promise made is a promise kept. Anthem edition to get us kicked off on this Wednesday morning edition of Southern Gospel Middays. Hey, y'all, I'm Troy Peach. You know where I'm at, in the chair and on the air. More great Southern Gospel music do I have to bring to you today, and you are going to love every bit of it. Thanks for joining me here on this Wednesday. Man, it's going to be a great day. It's a wonderful Wednesday. That's what I got to say about it anyway. Here's one from my gang to keep the music rolling. Peach Goldman on this Wednesday, expecting a mountain. It's Southern

Everybody loves that couple, Jeff and Sherry Easter. Here comes Jesus on Southern Gospel Middays. We are bringing you brand new music from Legacy 5 today. I like this. I know the sweet voice of the shepherd. This is Singing News Radio.

0: Hey friends, it's Troy Peach. You've made it to Southern Gospel Middays here on Singin' News Radio. Sit back, lift your heart, and enjoy the songs that are encouraging people every day.
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11: For years, scientists have been studying the association between depression and dementia. As you might expect, the relationship is complicated. But there's this new study out of the UK which found it's not just broad strokes. There are six symptoms of depression that are especially correlated with dementia risk years later. Number one, losing confidence in yourself. Two, not being able to face up to your problems. Three, not feeling warmth or affection from other people. Four, feeling nervous and anxious all the time. Five, not being satisfied with the way tasks are carried out.

It's the new release from Gold City from the Rise Up album, In the Middle. Gold City on Southern Gospel Middays. I am Troy Pete. So let's take you toward the bottom of the hour with Southern Gospel Music Hall of Famer, Cathedral Quartet tenor, Mr. Danny Funderburg, with a Jeff Steele song, You Can't Go That Far, on Southern Gospel Middays.

Louisiana's own Chronicle with All He's Ever Been on Southern Gospel Middays. We came around the bottom of the hour with that new one from the Down East Boys, Preach Jesus, here on Singing News Radio. I am Troy Peach, always glad to have you along with me. I got the latest from Scotty Inman on the way, a classic from the Happy Goodmans, and here's one from the Neelands. Y'all remember this one? Beautiful on Singing News Radio.

0: Goodman Revival with I Wouldn't Take Nothing for My Journey Now on Southern Gospel Midday. Scotty Emmon with new music, A Broken Man Can, here on Singing News Radio. And headed toward the top of the hour, music on the way from Lauren Talley. I got High Road in there. And then here's a former number one from Ernie Haas, the signature sound, 99 and a half. Won't do.
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Going back a few years to pick that one out from the Guardians, but a great way to kick off another hour of music. Yes, it is hour number two here on Southern Gospel Middays. I'm Troy Peach, still hanging out in the chair and on the air and ready to bring you more of the best in Southern Gospel music right here on Singing News Radio. Singing News Verse of the Day going to come your way in just a little bit. Also got Poet Voices coming up, Triumphant. I got the Wiznits, the Inspirations, and more like this one here. It's Tribute Quartet with their new one, and then on Singing News Radio.

Another one of gospel music's favorite couples, Jim and Melissa Brady, with Jesus Stays. One just before that from My Gang. Got to fill a request for that one. Life giving us life. Music from My Gang, Pete Goldman, here on Southern Gospel Middays. And now is the time of the day that we all sit down together. We open up our copy of the Word of God and we look inside and we find our singing news verse of the day. Today, our singing news verse of the day comes out of the book of Acts, chapter 2 and verse 38. Then Peter said to them, "Repent, and let every one of you be baptized in the name of Jesus Christ for the remission of sins, and you shall receive the gift of the Holy Spirit." That's your singing news verse of the day on Southern Gospel Middays. Here's Poet Voices to keep it moving on this Wednesday. Now I'm on my way on Singing News Radio.

0: right where you belong. Southern Gospel Middays on Singing News Radio. I'm Troy Peach, bringing you the music, the messages, and the voices you love.
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The latest from Triumphant on this Wednesday, the Friend of Sinners, here on Southern Gospel Middays. I've got music all the way from Sound Street, a new one by the Wiznits, and here's one from the Gaither Vocal Band, Child of the King, on Singin' News Radio.

The Word of Prophecy broadcast. In this hour of the world's greatest crisis, hear a unique revelation and message by Brother Ray Pringle, a man anointed to be a prophet of God. The voice of one crying in the wilderness, prepare ye the way of the Lord, make his path straight, as saith the prophet. And many of the children of Israel shall he turn to the Lord their God, and he shall go before him in the spirit and power of Elias, to turn the hearts of the fathers to the children, and the disobedient to the wisdom of the just, to make ready a people prepared.

0: Welcome to Radio's Most Challenging Hour, the Word of Prophecy broadcast, and I'm Brother Ray Pringle. And ladies and gentlemen, I truly welcome you today to a true prophetic message from your Holy Bible, along with prophetic revelations that are from the Holy Ghost and concur with true Bible prophecy, and is directed today to Christ, rebellious church, and our old sick society. And I call your attention to this profound truth that you will recognize and discern quickly, that I don't preach from religious books nor from perverted Bibles, but from the true Bible. That's the old King James Version, which is the true Word of God. Now, if you follow this message carefully, you'll know it's straight out of your Holy Bible, and that is true. So don't get mad with me because I speak the truth to you, even though it may make you feel uncomfortable and disturb you for a few moments. I'm your friend, and I'll tell you the truth on every one of these broadcasts, and I pray the Lord will give you ears to hear this true prophetic message out of your Holy Bible, sent in Holy Ghost anointing. We continue on the message entitled today, Perverting God's Word, message number 2, beginning in Hebrews, the 4th chapter, verse 12. For the Word of God is quick and powerful and sharper than any two-edged sword, piercing even to the dividing asunder of soul and spirit, and of the joints and marrow, and is a discerner of the thoughts and intents of the heart. Well, we can readily see here why people today don't want to hear the truth, the whole truth, and nothing but the truth preached. They'd rather go to a hootenanny or have a medicine show in the church. Oh, my, yes. You say you're going to preach the Word of God and teach people how to live holy, teach their responsibility to God, and not going to just talk about God's love for them. My, you cut down on the size of your congregation immediately. They want to go look up a smooth-talking preacher, a singing preacher. Somebody's going to tell them how much God loves them. Well, friends, we're looking at God's Word perverted today. We're looking at God's love being perverted. The only way you can teach God's Word correctly and in truth and come out with the truth, the whole truth and nothing but the truth, is given to us in the Word of God, and it tells us exactly how to study it. And as the great Apostle Peter warned in 2 Peter 1 and 21, he said, no prophecy of the Scripture is of any private interpretation. For the prophecy came not in old time by the will of man, but holy men of God spake as they were moved by the Holy Ghost. See, the word of prophecy and the word of God is of no private interpretation. In other words, you can't take one scripture privately and come out with the truth. You have to take it in this manner. Isaiah 28, verses 9 through 13. Whom shall he teach knowledge, and whom shall he make to understand doctrine? Then he says, them that are weaned from the milk and drawn from the breast. You've got to take people off just the simple gospel, get them off the milk of the Word, and get them on the meat of God's Word, or you can't teach people knowledge and doctrine and the prophecy of God's Word. For verse 10 says, Isaiah 28, precept must be upon precept, precept upon precept, line upon line, line upon line, here a little and there a little. And let me inject, that means putting Scripture on Scripture, Scripture upon Scripture, Scripture upon Scripture, by the dozens until we come out with the doctrine that God is teaching us through the Holy Ghost from His Word. Then continuing, for with stammering lips and another tongue will He speak to this people, to whom He said, this is the rest wherewith you may cause the weary to rest, and this is a refreshing, yet they would not hear. See? God's people don't want to hear the Word of God in this manner. They like for some preacher to take one little old scripture and twist it and rest with it and turn it all around, you know, and dissect it and bisect it and give them the Greek and the Hebrew and, you know, just come out with some little flowery, non-essential type of thing, tell them how much God loves them. Well, we need to know how to love God, because I tell you, God can love us. That's not going to save us. What's going to save us is us having the love of God in us, loving the Lord. Now, he says to this, verse 13, Isaiah 28, but the word of the Lord was unto them precept upon precept, precept upon precept, line upon line, here a little and there a little. Why? That they might go and fall backward and be broken and snared and taken. God says, unless you're taught the word, Scripture on Scripture, Scripture on Scripture, here a little and there a little, get Scriptures all over the Bible, put it together, look upon it, and it will explain itself. You don't need some preacher explaining it to you. What you need is the preacher to know the Word of God, put the Scriptures together, and tell you in good English to give you understanding of your responsibility to God. This old perversion of God's love today is an abomination. All you hear just about talked is, God loves you. God loves you. Why, I was taught that when I was a baby. I was taught that in primary Sunday school class. I was taught that as an adolescent. I was taught it as a teenager. I was taught it as a newborn babe in Christ. And now you hear these people going around and whooping and hollering. That is the milk. And you've got to get people off the milk before they can understand the prophetic message of God from His Word. And that's what this ministry is devoted to do, is get God's people off the bottle, off the sugar tent, from sucking the bottle and going around like a big old baby holding a bottle, just with a bottle full of love. And we've got to get the strong meat of the Word to God's people quickly to save them from the coming destruction of God's judgments, and tell them you have a responsibility to God to live holy, or God is going to judge you severely. Well, people are talking with their mouths, but their hearts have been drawn far away from the Lord. The great prophet Ezekiel, why, God spoke to that great man in his day, and it's exactly the same way today in Ezekiel 33. Verses 31 through 33, God says, Son of man, He says, my people come to you as a people cometh. They set before you as my people. They hear thy words, but they will not do them. For with their mouth they show much love, but their heart goeth after their covetousness. Just old mouthy type of a Christian. We've got that today. 1 John 3:18 says, my little children, let us not love in word, neither in tongue, but in deed and in truth. This old mouth is just a cover-up. All these loud mouth testimonies and witnessing that we hear so much about is a cover-up, a water gate, spiritual water gate, to cover up the lack of a clean heart and a holy lifestyle that God demands of His people. God just don't ask you for it. It's not an option. It's not a choice. It is absolutely a commandment of the Lord. All right, going on in Ezekiel 33, verse 32 and 33. He said, Son of man, you're unto them a lovely song of one that hath a pleasant voice and can play well on an instrument. For they hear thy words, but they do them not. And when this cometh to pass, then in parentheses it says, lo, it will come, then shall they know that a prophet hath been among them. And here's the prophecy. You go speak unto them. This is same chapter, Ezekiel 33 and verse 28. He said, I'll lay the land most desolate. The pomp of their strength shall cease, and the mountains of Israel shall be desolate, and none shall pass through. Then shall they know that I am the Lord when I have laid the land most desolate because of all their abominations which they have committed. And friends, this is going to happen here in America, and the church people are going to be right in the midst of the outpouring of God's judgments, and we're seeing it come to pass already. I'll tell you, in these winter times, God's turning the thermostat down and pouring the cold weather on, and the energy is disappearing, the forms of fuel for heat and survival. And then in the summer, in the spring, when it should be, really wet enough for us to plant and to sow and to get crops going, we're seeing dust bowls being created. These are the judgments of God, and they're coming upon our nation because God's people reject the Word of God, and they reject God's holiness, and His real love is not in them. Why, Jesus had to rebuke people again and again. In John 15, in verses 9 and 10, Jesus said, as the Father hath loved me, so have I loved you. Continue you in my love. And how do you stay? How do you know you love God? If you keep my commandments, ye shall abide in my love, even as I have kept my Father's commandments and abide in his love. In John 14. And I'll tell you, my friends, the preachers of America are perverting the love of God because they're not telling God's people to love the Lord. All they want to say is, God loves you. God loves you. God loves you. That's not going to save you. Because God loves you, you're going to be saved because you turn your affection on God and love Him with all your heart. Well, how do you love Him? John 14, beginning in verse 21, Jesus said this, He that hath my commandments and keepeth them, he it is that loveth me. And he that loveth me shall be loved of my Father, and I will love him and will manifest myself to him. Then in verse 23, Jesus said, If a man love me, he will keep my words. And my Father will love him, and we will come unto him, and make our abode unto him. He that loveth me not keepeth not my sayings. And the words which you hear is not mine. Now, he didn't come to give us a new commandment. He didn't come, although he said, I give you one new commandment, that you love one another as I have loved you. But he came and kept his Father's commandments, and he taught his Father's commandments. And now he says here in John 14:24, the word which you heard is not mine, but it's the Father's word, which sent me to you. And friends, we're living in a generation that people talk about love, but they do not love, like the Bible says, and that's to love the commandments of God and keep them. In Titus 2, beginning in verse 11, the Holy Ghost says, the grace of God that bringeth salvation hath appeared unto all men, teaching us that denying ungodliness and worldly lust, we should live soberly, righteously, and godly in this present world. And I tell you, when the grace of God saves us, he don't just leave us to run our lives. He teaches us to give up the world, to give up your lust of the flesh, to give up the ungodly things of the world and sin and abominations. In 1 John, the second chapter, verses 3 through 6, he says, and hereby we do know that we know him if we keep his commandments. If you don't keep God's commandments, you don't really know the Lord. He that saith, I know him, and keepeth not his commandments is a liar, and the truth is not in him. Well, that's plain enough. Then going on, verse 5. But whoso keepeth his word, in him verily is the love of God perfected. Hereby know we that we are in him. That's because we keep God's commandments that we know that we're in Jesus Christ, and the love of God is perfected in those who keep God's commandments. And people want to quote that scripture, 1 John 4:18, that, so popular, there is no fear in love. Perfect love casteth out fear, because feareth torment. He that feareth is not made perfect in love. All right, how do you perfect that love of God? Verse 5, 1 John 2, it says, verily, says, whosoever keepeth his word, in him verily is the love of God perfected. Hereby know we that we are in him, because we keep his commandments. And that's when we love God, and that's what's going to save us, my neighbor. And I pray that God will give you ears to hear the truth, the whole truth, and nothing but the truth, and turn away from every cover-up in your life, and repent, and turn to God, and set your love upon him, and accept the real Jesus, and not an old phony Jesus that accepts about anything. Let us pray. Father, grip every heart and soul in this message, and catch them in the grip of the power and persuasion of the Word of God to turn them to your fear and love. We ask in Jesus' name and amen. This is Brother Ray Pringle. Our mailing address is Post Office Box 10-200 Jacksonville, Florida 32207. 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
4: the risk of stroke goes up for all of us as we age. But for women, the risk really amplifies after menopause. In fact, 1 in 5 women in the United States between the ages of 55 and 75 will have a stroke. But according to a new study carried out by researchers in California, adhering to the Mediterranean diet can significantly lower that risk. One expert said, "We continue to see study after study showing that a predominantly plant-based diet improves all sorts of different outcomes. Now, with this diet in particular, you've seen it lower the risk of certain types of cancer, diabetes, depression, dementia, even gum disease." Now, as a reminder, the Mediterranean diet prioritizes eating vegetables, fruits, beans, olive oil, nuts and fish, and limiting meat and dairy. I'm Dr. Sanjay Gupta, helping you live a better life.
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That's Karen Peck in New River with the latest from her Grammy-nominated album, Good Answers. God gives good answers. Karen Peck and New River kicking us off on the lunchtime hour here on Southern Gospel Middays on Singing News Radio. I am Troy Peets, your host. Welcome in to the lunchtime hour. Hey, I want to personally invite you to a night of great Southern gospel music. It's going to happen at my church, which is Hillcrest Baptist Church, Lebanon, Tennessee. It's going to be Thursday night, May the 21st, so it's coming up just about a week away. I want you to be there. Peach Goldman will be there and the Lefevre Quartet. It is a special benefit concert for the Southern Gospel Music Association. Don't miss it. $20 donation suggested at the door, along with a love offering to be taken. It will be a fantastic night, and I have heard that there will be some Hall of Famers in attendance that night. So make your plans. Thursday, May the 21st, Hillcrest Baptist in Lebanon, Tennessee. It's going to be a great night. Keep it right here. More great Southern gospel on the way. Here's a new one from the Browns, Better Days Ahead. On Singing News Radio, I'm Troy Peets, your host.

prayer changes me. The Kingdom Airs on Southern Gospel Middays. Ernie Haas' signature sound from the 20th anniversary live album, Live in Amsterdam. Until We Fly Away, just before that here on Southern Gospel Middays. Now here's a song that was a former number one for these guys. Man, I like this one. That Somebody Was Me. The Guardians on Southern Gospel Middays. I'm Troy Peach.

The Perrys, you can't hurry God on Southern Gospel Middays. I'm Troy Peets. Let's head toward the bottom of the hour with another great family of gospel music. It's the Cragans, God's Love and Me on Singin' News Radio. Stick around. Tim Menzies up next.

0: Do you think true crime TV or podcasts are a new phenomenon? Well, welcome to Through the Bible. We'll find out where it all began. We're in Genesis 4 and 5, chapters filled with conflict and anger that eventually lead to murder. The first murder, in fact, was committed against a brother. Then one sin led to another, with more murder, vengeance, urban issues, polygamy that spread like wildfire in the ancient world. Where will it end? Well, we'll find out. But I'll warn you, it's a bit of a dark study. Thankfully, though, Greg and I have a few minutes to share some good news first.
1: Sorry, I started laughing too soon. But yeah, it's nice after that rather dark subject we're going to be talking about to talk about something that is really uplifting, and that's our home group ministry.
0: Yeah. Here's a testimony from Tulsi, who tells us, I lead a radio home group in the Surjapuri language in my village. Now, for those of you that are wondering, Surjapuri is not a very big language, and it's not one that we're probably broadcasting
1: no,
0: in.
1: No, it would only be home groups.
0: But it's only in home groups.
1: Yep.
0: Before I began leading this group, I continue, I had a desire to serve the Lord, but I often felt unsure. I wasn't confident in my understanding of the Bible or in how to guide others. Many times, I read the scriptures but couldn't connect the teachings in a clear way. Everything changed when I started studying the Bible through the radio home group. Listening to the program week after week, I realized how powerful it is when God's Word is taught in a planned, step-by-step manner. Each session helped me understand the background of the passage, the meaning of the verses, and, more importantly, how to apply them to my life daily. Over time, my own faith grew stronger. The Bible became not just a book I read, but a life-giving guide. The teachings helped me gain confidence in answering questions from the group and guiding them in prayer. I learned how to lead discussions and bring everyone together to share what they understood from the lessons. Through this fellowship, our group has grown in unity and in spiritual maturity. Members now come regularly, eager to learn more. We pray together, encourage one another, and even reach out to others in the community who do not yet know Christ. Well, to me, that sounds like a church.
1: It's
0: certainly got church-like characteristics, I continue. This ministry has deepened my understanding of God's Word and shaped me into a servant leader, someone who listens, guides, and cares for his group. I thank God for this ministry because it is bearing fruit in the lives of many in our Surjapuri-speaking community.
1: One of the things that struck me about this letter, Steve, is that we didn't explain to our newer listeners what a home group is. This letter explained it perfectly.
0: Exactly. Yeah, and it's so encouraging because we're doing this. It started in India, it's spreading, it's in Bangladesh, it's in Africa, and it's spreading throughout the world, and we're excited about it.
1: Oh, yeah, it's in Nepal, it's in Pakistan, it's even in Afghanistan. We're smuggling little SD cards by truck drivers across the border into Afghanistan. I mean, this is a movement of God, and whenever God's behind something, you don't have to make it grow.
0: Yeah, and if you want to be a part of it, you can by joining your own small group with the Bible Companions. But Greg, why don't you pray for us as we begin our study?
1: Father, there are times when we just want to fall on our knees because we see you're at work in ways we could never orchestrate, and we want to acknowledge that. We want to thank you that we get the privilege of bringing your word to a language group like Surjapuri that many of us have never even heard of, and yet those people are eternal souls that you want to reach with your word and your gospel. We just thank you for all of that and pray you'd continue to help us stay humble and faithful as we give your whole word to the whole world. In Jesus' name, amen.
0: We're off to Genesis 4 on Through the Bible with Dr. J. Vernon McGee.
2: We're in the fourth chapter of the book of Genesis, and if you have your Bible, and we'll turn there to the sixth verse, and we have seen that Cain and Abel have come together to worship God. And these two boys that were identical, I think, some actually think they were twins. I think that was the position of the late Dr. Harry Rimmer, but I think they were even closer than twins, because of the fact they had no bloodstream that reached way back on both sides that might cause a difference. They were the sons of Adam and Eve, but there's a great divergence between the two, and it's not necessarily a character divergence. It happened to be on the basis of one accepted because of his sacrifice, which he brought by faith. The other, Cain, brought his without any recognition at all. Now we find that Cain is angry. Verse 6, And the Lord said unto Cain, why art thou wroth? And why is thy countenance fallen? Why is he angry? Well, notice what he says. Let me read on what God says, and then we'll go on. If thou doest well, shalt thou not be accepted. And if thou doest not well, sin lieth at the door. And unto thee shall be his desire, and thou shalt rule over him. Now, the important thing to notice is that Cain was angry. Why was he angry? Well, he's angry enough that he's going to slay his brother. And back of murder, always there's anger. Our Lord said, well, if you're angry with your brother, you're guilty of murder. And back of anger is jealousy. Back of jealousy is pride. And spiritual pride means there's no sense of sin whatsoever in that. You will recall that James put it in language like this in James 1:15. Then when lust hath conceived, it bringeth forth sin, and sin, when it is finished, bringeth forth death. So this man here is angry, and it led to murder. But back of that was his jealousy and also his pride. Oh, and God deals with him like that. He says, if you do well, shall you not be accepted? Actually, the meaning is better to translate like this. Shalt thou not have excellency? That seems to me to be a much better translation. And what it means is this, that the eldest son always occupied a place of preeminence. And this boy thought now he'd lose that. God says there's no reason for you to lose it if you do well. And what would be to do well would be to bring that which God had accepted from Abel, a sacrifice and the acknowledgement that he was a sinner. But not this boy. He's just angry, you see. And he says, sin lieth at the door. Now, there are those that have interpreted that as means sin offering lies at the door. That is, there's the little lamb. Now, that, may I say to you, it makes sense, all right, because that was true. But I don't think it means sin offering here. Up to this time and beyond this time, in fact, up till Moses, as far as I can tell from the Word of God, there was no sin offering. You find a sin offering, instructions given for it in the book of Leviticus in the first part, where you have these five offerings. And one of them is a sin offering. And the sin offering did not come into existence until the law was given. You remember that that is the thing that Paul had said in Romans 3:20, by the law is the knowledge of sin. So that the offerings that were brought up to that were burnt offerings. You find Job in his day, which obviously was before Moses, he brought a burnt offering. It was not in any way a sin offering. And I think if you go through the scripture, you'll find that that is true. And it is said of Cain, not as Cain, who was of that wicked one and slew his brother. And wherefore slew he him? Because his own works were evil and his brother's righteous. Now, if thou doest not well, sin lieth at the door. Well, to do well would be to bring the kind of offering that Abel had, and that would be a burnt offering. That would be the one that was offered, and you find Abraham offering that type. And as we say, there could be no sin until the law was given. That is, sin would not become a trespass against law until then. And therefore, you'll notice God actually protected this man. God talked with Abel, his brother, and it came to pass when they were in the field, and Cain rose up against Abel, his brother, and he slew him. And the Lord said unto Cain, where is Abel, thy brother? And he said, I know not. Am I my brother's keeper? And it's practically an impudent answer, as you can see. He had, frankly, no regard at all. And the Lord said unto Cain, where is Abel, thy brother? And he said, I know not. Am I my brother's keeper? You see, he's trying to cover it. And the scripture says there's nothing covered that shall not be revealed. And neither hid, it'll not be known. That's something to think over. If you have any secret sins, you better deal with them down here, because they're all going to come out in his presence someday anyway, and he already knows about them. You just well tell him about them. Couldn't hide it from him anyway. And therefore, this fella tries to say that he's not guilty. Am I my brother's keeper? What an impudent answer. And he said, what hast thou done? The voice of thy brother's blood crieth unto me from the ground. And the writer to the Hebrews uses it in Hebrews 12:24. And to Jesus, the mediator of the new covenant, and to the blood of sprinkling that speaketh better things than that of Abel. Abel's blood spoke of murder committed. The blood of Christ speaks of redemption. It speaks of salvation. Now I read on in verse 11 of chapter 4 of Genesis, and now art thou cursed from the earth, which hath opened her mouth to receive thy brother's blood from thy hand. And when thou tillest the ground, it shall not henceforth yield unto thee her strength. A fugitive and a vagabond shalt thou be in the earth. The earth today, by man's use, loses its fertility. It has to be renewed as man goes along in the use of the land. Verse 13, and Cain said unto the Lord, my punishment is greater than I can bear. Well, why didn't he then, if it's greater than he can bear, why didn't he just turn to God and confess his sin and cast himself upon God? It was too great for him to bear, but God was providing a Savior for him if he'd only turn to it. Verse 14, behold, thou hast driven me out this day from the face of the earth, and from thy face shall I be hid, and I shall be a fugitive and a vagabond in the earth, and it shall come to pass that everyone that findeth me shall slay me. And he says now that he's to be hidden from the face of God. And that's exactly, of course, what happened. That was the suggestion here in verse John 3:12. Not as Cain, who was of that wicked one, slew his brother. Wherefore slew he him? Because his own works were evil, and his brother's righteous. That is the picture that's presented to us. And he's now hidden from the face of God. But now notice God protects him. And this is strange. God is actually harboring a murderer, a criminal. And the Lord said unto him, therefore, whosoever slayeth Cain, vengeance shall be taken on him sevenfold. And the Lord set a mark upon Cain, lest any finding him should kill him. I don't know what the mark is. There's been a lot of speculation, and I don't know why I should add my speculation to all of this. But God protects him. There's no law given. He's a sinner, but he's not a transgressor, because there's been no law given about murder, you see. But his great sin is he didn't bring the offering that was acceptable to God. His deeds were evil. In what way? What he brought to God. And he manifested that evil nature in slaying his brother. Now, we find him moving out from God and establishes a civilization that is apart from God altogether. And the children of Cain establish a godless civilization. Let me just lift out two or three things out of that and we'll pass on. We find in verse 16, Cain went out from the presence of the Lord, and he dwelt in the land of Nod on the east of Eden. I know a lot of folk in church that dwell in the land of Nod during church, but frankly, I don't know where the land of Nod really is. I've often wondered just where it is. Now, again, there's speculation about this. But he went out. He moved out of that area. And Cain knew his wife. She conceived, bare Enoch. He builded a city and called the name of the city after the name of his son Enoch. Men been doing that ever since. They like to call cities by their own names, streets by their own names. And even in Christian work, you have schools named for individuals. Men love to do that, whether they're Christian or after the order of Cain. But here's where it all began, and here's where urban life began, city life. Built a city, And he called the name of the city after the name of his son, Enoch. And the cities have become one of the biggest problems that man has today. The cities, they say, are dying, and yet the people are flooding to the cities from all over this land, in fact, from all over the world. Now we find here there are other things in this section I'll just lift out because I think they're important to lift out. And Lamech took unto him two wives. Here's the beginning of polygamy, two wives. And the name of the one was Ada, and the name of the other was Zillah. And we could have a lot of fun here with these two, but I don't know whether I should spend time with that or not because of the fact that we would like to move right on. But it might be well to notice this man now does that. That also is contrary to what God intends, what God had for man. And you'll never find anywhere in the Scripture that God approves of polygamy. The thing is that you read the accounts accurately, you find out he condemns it. He gives the record of it because he's giving us a historical record here. And we find that is the basis on which it's given to us here. Now, actually, Ada means pleasure or adornment. And she was the first one to make it to the beauty parlor, I guess. And Zillah to hide. She was a coquette. My, what two girls he had for wives. No wonder he had problems. And you wonder why. Now, later on, we'll see here something happened. Then we find something else began. Here's the beginning of civilization, the Cainitic civilization. Verse 20 of Genesis 4. Ada bare Jabal. He was the father of such as dwell in tents. Well, Paul was a tent maker, you see, later on. And here's the first contractor. And of such as have cattle. Here's the first ranchers, you see. His brother's name was Jubal. He was the father of all such as handle the harp and organ. Here's the beginning of the musicians. And believe me, we can well understand when we hear some of the modern music today. Well, I'm sure that there are not many that argue that it didn't begin with Cain's civilization. Now we have here in Zillah, she also bare Tubal-Cain, an instructor of every artificer in brass and iron. And here are the ones that are craftsmen. And the sister of Tubal-Cain was Naamah. And Lamech said unto his wives Ada and Zillah, hear my voice, ye wives of Lamech. Hearken unto my speech, for I have slain a man to my wounding and a young man to my hurt. If Cain shall be avenged sevenfold, truly Lamech 70 and sevenfold. This fellow here says, well, if Cain got by with it, I can get by with it. After all, Cain did not slay in self-defense, but I have. And I don't know whether he did or not, but he says that that's what he did, that he slew in self-defense. And so we have these two wives. I do not know whether they entered into this or not, whether he was defending one of them or not. But be that as it may, we're not told. We find here that he feels he'll be avenged 70 and sevenfold. But our Lord said that to Simon Peter. That's how much you ought to forgive your enemy. Now in verses 25 and 26, Adam knew his wife again, and she bare a son, called his name Seth. For God, said she, hath appointed me another seed instead of Abel, whom Cain slew. And to Seth, to him also, there was born a son, and he called his name Enos. Then began men to call upon the name of the Lord. Now, apparently, this was the beginning of men calling on the name of the Lord. Now we come in chapter 5 to the first section of the book of Genesis, Genesis 1 to 11. We have here the first section, world events, and creation, the fall, now the flood from 5 to 9. And this gives us the background. And we have here in chapter 5 the book of the generation of Adam through Seth. Cain's line's been given to us and it's dropped. It'll not be mentioned only as it crosses the godly line. And that'll be a pattern that'll be set in the book of Genesis. Now, chapter 5, in one sense, is one of the most discouraging and despondent chapters in the Bible. And the reason is just simply this. It's like walking through a cemetery. And you find out that When God said, in the day that ye eat thereof, you'll die, they all died that were the sons of Adam. In Adam all die, Paul says. And now I'm reading chapter 5 of Genesis, verse 1. This is the book of the generations of Adam. In the day that God created man, in the likeness of God made he him. Male and female created he them. Now, will you notice? And he blessed them, and he called their name Adam, not the Adamses, but Adam, in the day when they were created. She's the other half of him. But we have this strange expression, the book of the generation of Adam. It only occurs in the beginning of the New Testament, and there it's the book of the generation of Jesus Christ. Now, there are these two books, and we're already seeing there are two lines, two seeds, they're against each other, and their struggle's going to be long. The line of Satan and the line of Christ, the accepted line. Now we have here that the line that we're following now is the one through Seth. And we're told Adam lived 130 years, and he begat a son in his own likeness. Now, when Adam was 130 years old, how old was he? When God created Adam, did he create him 30 years old or 14 or 45? I don't know. Anything would be speculation. And if he created him that old, was he that old? And, of course, God could create him that old. That, may I say, that answers a lot of the questions about the age of the earth. Somebody says, why, these rocks are billions of years old. Maybe you just don't know. Maybe God, when he created them of 2 or 3 billion years old. He could have done that, of course. I do not know. But what we're saying here, that when Adam had been here 130 years, he begat a son in his own likeness. Now, Adam was made in the likeness of God, but his son is born in his likeness, and he called his name Seth. Now we start through the graveyard. What happened to Seth? Well, he lived, begat sons and daughters, and Adam did too. And we read that what happened to Adam? Well, all the days that Adam lived were 930 years. What happened? He died, verse 5. And then verse 8, why, what happened to Seth? He died, and he had a son over the name of Enos. What happened to him? Verse 11, he died. But he had a son, and Canaan was his son. And what happened to old Canaan? What happened to him? Verse 14, he died too. And he had a son, Mahalalel. And what happened to him? Verse 17, he died. But he had a son. His name was Jared. Well, he died too. Verse 20. And then he had a son by the name of Enoch. And he lived 65 years and begat Methuselah. And then he died. No, he didn't die. This is a dark chapter, but this is the bright spot in it. And Enoch walked with God after he begat Methuselah 300 years, and he begat sons and daughters, and all the days of Enoch were 365 years, and Enoch walked with God, and he was not, for God took him. May I say to you, this is one of the most remarkable things, that in the midst of death, one man is removed from this earth, and it is said of him that he walked with God. That is quite remarkable, by the way. Only two men walked with God. We'll see in the next chapter, Noah walked with God. And now we find that Enoch walked with God. These were the two antediluvians. And there are actually only two men who did not die here in the Old Testament. And we find one of them is Enoch, and the other, of course, was Elijah. And, by the way, this is one of the few before the flood that we have any record of him at all. And we're told here that he didn't die, that God took him. He was translated. Now, what do we mean by translation? Well, translation means you take out of one language a word and put it in another language, meaning the same thing. And so Enoch was removed from this earth, translated. You see, he had to get rid of this old body he had. He had to be a different individual, but he had to be the same individual because he was translated, and the word has to be the same. Enoch was taken to heaven. We'll have more to say about that next time, but our time is up for today. So until next time, my beloved, may God richly bless you.
0: 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I'm Steve Schwetz, and I'll meet you back here next time.

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That's the Down East Boys kicking off my final hour of music here on this Wednesday edition of Southern Gospel Middays, a Joel Hemphill classic, ready to leave. Hey, y'all, I am Troy Peach in this chair and on the air for one more hour on this Wednesday. Thanks for being a part. It's going to be a good final hour. Sing a news verse of the day on the way. Music from the Kellys coming up. Also got music on the way from the Neelands. I've got Weeks Revival, the Perrys, Collingsworth Family, and more, like this one from Miss Janet Pascal, In the Fire on Singing News Radio. I'm Troy Peach. Hang with me for my final hour on this Wednesday.

That Dottie Rambo classic, I Will Glory in the Cross, from Jim and Melissa Brady on Singin' News Radio. 11th hour, just before that, with He Still Does here on Singin' News Radio. And now it's that time of day we sit down together and open up our copy of the Word of God and find our singing news verse of the day. Today, your singing news verse of the day comes out of the book of Acts, chapter 2 and verse 38. Then Peter said to them, "Repent and let every one of you be baptized in the name of Jesus Christ for the remission of sins, and you shall receive the gift of the Holy Spirit." That's your singing news verse of the day on Southern Gospel Middays. Here's the Kellys with Clouds Roll Back.

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1: To God, it's nothing new. McCamey Legacy here on Singing News Radio. Coming up in just a few, I got music from the Mylon Hayes family that'll take us to the bottom of the hour. But before that, here's the latest from Southbound on this Wednesday. 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

Former number one song for Miss Autumn Neyland Streetman, God Won't, here on Southern Gospel Middays. I got the new one from the Guardians lined up in just a minute. Also, the new one from the Perrys. And here's one from The Sound, a former number one song, He's Never Not God, on Singin' News Radio.

tell myself I'm better than the one who bowed their knees then went astray. Well, the fact is I know me and who I am.

News again. They are new to Singing News Radio. They're called Weeks Revival. Breaking loose here on Singing News Radio. Man, that's good stuff. I know you from the Guardians just before that here on Singing News Radio. Now here's the latest from the Perrys. Feature Miss Libby Perry's Stuffle by the Blood.

Don't nobody sing a song quite like Miss Libby Perry Stuffle by the Blood here on Southern Gospel Middays. Well, I'm Troy Peets. That's going to do it for me on this Wednesday. I'll be back tomorrow. We'll do it all over again in the middle part of the day. That's why we call it Southern Gospel Middays right here on Singing News Radio. Have a great rest of the day, y'all. Let the old paths take us home with peace on the way on Singing News Radio.

0: Life with Dr. Sanjay Gupta.
1: For years, scientists have been studying the association between depression and dementia. As you might expect, the relationship is complicated. But there's this new study out of the UK which found it's not just broad strokes. There are six symptoms of depression that are especially correlated with dementia risk years later. Number one, losing confidence in yourself. Two, not being able to face up to your problems. Three, not feeling warmth or affection from other people. Four, feeling nervous and anxious all the time. Five, not being satisfied with the way tasks are carried out. And finally, six, difficulty concentrating. What we could be seeing here is the impact of people becoming less social, or that certain changes in the brain lead to both depression and dementia. But dementia takes longer to manifest. If you notice these symptoms, talk to your doctor about it. I'm Dr. Sanjay Gupta, helping you live a better life.
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I couldn't say for certain who the father was. 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Well, if you never knew your daddy like I never knew mine, it seems like everybody knows your father less. This boy may not be blood of my blood, but I'm gonna raise

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11: What are the chances you are listening to this while drinking a nice hot cup of coffee? If so, don't let me stop you. For years, we've been reporting on the health benefits of coffee, and that's not going to stop today. A new study, this one out of Harvard School of Public Health, found that coffee and tea could help lower your risk of developing dementia. People who enjoyed 1 to 3 caffeinated cups a day saw the biggest impact. In addition to the caffeine, coffee contains hundreds of bioactive compounds that can influence inflammation, glucose metabolism, vascular function, and oxidative stress. It's also possible coffee drinkers might be doing other things that keep them healthy. Eating a more balanced diet, getting plenty of exercise, sleep, not smoking, or drinking too much alcohol. And finally, staying socially active. I'm Dr. Sanjay Gupta, helping you live a better life.
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13: Jesus never promised his followers an easy life. In fact, he said believers would face greater hardship and persecution in earth's final days. But take heart. Today on Turning Point, Dr. David Jeremiah returns to Matthew 24 to offer words of encouragement and tools for building endurance. With a spiritual pep talk, here's David to introduce his message, In the World of the End, Be Determined.
14: And thank you so much for joining us today as we come to the end of our message. I want you to remember everything we've talked about, because these are the words of Jesus concerning the future. And here is one of the final emphasis for all of us. In light of all that is happening, all that we see, everything that we experience, the message is to have a spirit of determination to be God's person in this day. The subtitle of the book from which this series has been taken is How Jesus' Prophecy Shapes Our Priorities. When we see how God has controlled the future and the plan he has for us, we can live with confidence and be determined to go forward and not be taken away by the things that happen around us. We'll get to part one in just a moment, but I have just a couple of days to tell you about this book. This book is 241 pages. It's every word you've heard me say during this last month as we have taught this series of lessons on the world of the end. I'd like for you to have this book, and you can receive it by sending a gift of any size to Turning Point and asking for the book. When you do that, you'll receive it. It'll be sent to you right away. Don't miss this opportunity. We'll be on to something new in the month of May, but right now we still have 2 days left for you to get this book. Simply send your gift, and when you do, ask for the book. It'll be sent to you right away. Here's part one of In the World of the End, Be Determined. Flying across the Sahara Desert of North Africa is an incredible experience if you have a window seat. For hours and hours and hours, the only thing you'll see is scorching expanses of sand. This is the hottest, harshest desert on the earth, and it's as big as the United States, including Alaska and Hawaii. Along with sand dunes are gravel-covered plains, salt flats, and barren plateaus. The eastern boundary of the Sahara is the Red Sea, and the western edge is the Atlantic Ocean. It's like America between the Atlantic and Pacific Oceans, except it's all Death Valley. One November morning, three men dipped their toes in the cold waters of the Atlantic in Senegal, and they began to run. Their goal was the Red Sea, some 4,300 miles away. Charlie Engel, Ray Zahab, and Kevin Lynn were attempting something never before conceived in history, to run across the Sahara Desert. They were doing it to raise awareness of the millions living in Africa without access to clean water. But according to Charlie Engel, he and his friends were also driven to be pioneers. The challenge of doing something that had never been done before really appealed to all of them. Their journey was plagued with challenges, some of which were geographical. Their route ran through six different nations: Senegal, Mauritania, Mali, Niger, Libya, and Egypt. They endured blazing temperatures, sandstorms, government corruption, and sometimes had to run on two-lane highways where cars whizzed by at over 100 miles an hour. The physical challenges were even greater. The three friends averaged almost 40 miles a day, and there were several days in which they ran the equivalent of two marathons back-to-back or longer. Each runner had to work through more than 50 blisters on his feet. They lost weight, they faced dehydration, and they slept no more than 5 hours every night. But the biggest obstacle for the runners was mental. It was much more of a mental exercise than physical, said Engel. It was much tougher on the mind than it was on the body. Near the end, the runners were seriously breaking down. Two suffered from severe tendonitis. All three were dealing with intestinal viruses. Their feet had swollen into another shoe size. The youngest runner, Kevin Lynn, began to talk openly about giving up and going home. As expedition leader, Charlie Engel encouraged him to stay the course, to keep trying as hard as possible until the last moment. "It's something I've learned from adventure racing," Engel said. "Don't ever pull yourself off the course. Go until you can't go because something might change. You keep going." And they did. They dipped their toes in the cold waters of the Red Sea after 111 grueling days. It was an unequaled feat, and I don't mean F-E-A-T, but F-E-E-T, an unequaled feat of endurance. If you were to check through the dictionaries and online resources, you probably couldn't find a better definition for endurance than Charlie Engel's statement, "You just keep going. You just keep going." That's what it means to endure. That's what Jesus communicated to his disciples on the Mount of Olives. As we have learned so far, the signs of times about which Jesus prophesied were frightening, and frightening to me. He warned about deception from the outside and inside the church. He warned about famines and earthquakes and pestilences. He foresaw tribulation and persecution, lawlessness and lovelessness, and even those who professed to be Christians, he said, would fall away. But all the negatives lead to an incredible positive, a phenomenal promise found in the 13th verse of Matthew 24, "But he who endures to the end shall be saved." Now, I know that sounds a little bit contradictory to what we normally talk about when we talk about salvation, but if you'll give me a little leeway here, I'll straighten that all out for you a bit later. The promise was true for Christ's earliest disciples as they endured attacks from the Roman Empire and the religious leaders of their own community. That promise has been true for all who have remained faithful to God's kingdom throughout the ups and downs of history. And that promise is especially critical for us today as we approach the world of the end. Yes, we're going to face obstacles and difficulties. In so many ways, this world is a giant Sahara desert. But we have a race to run, and we cannot give up. We must keep going with enthusiasm, with strength of Christ within us, and the victory in sight. So let's begin our journey through this passage and this short verse with the strength of our stand. Let's look at the first part of Jesus' promise. But he who endures. The scriptures are packed with admonition and encouragement for God's people to keep going in tough times. That's why we love the Bible, because we go through tough times and we open the Bible and there's something to help us get through it. We know that. You all have come to me on occasion and said, how did you know what I was going through? I don't know. I just read the Bible and I preach it, and the Bible covers the issues. We certainly face obstacles and difficulties in so many ways. This is like a Sahara Desert. But the scriptures help us, and the biblical writers employed many terms to describe the quality of character that it takes: endurance, steadfastness, faithfulness, perseverance, and so on. But the basic idea is for followers of Christ to keep following Christ all the way, no matter what happens. Jesus said, no one having put his hand to the plow and looking back is fit for the kingdom of God. Paul instructed Timothy to keep going in the face of trials. You therefore must endure hardship as a good soldier of Jesus Christ. Sometimes people ask me, how are you doing? And I hear myself saying, I'm soldiering on. We soldier on, don't we? We keep going. A few verses later, Paul added to Timothy, remember that Jesus Christ of the seed of David was raised from the dead according to my gospel, for which I suffer trouble as an evildoer, even to the point of chains. But the word of God is not chained. Therefore, I endure all things for the sake of the elect, that they also may obtain the salvation which is in Christ Jesus with eternal glory. And then James wrote, blessed is the man who endures temptation. For when he has been approved, he will receive the crown of life which the Lord has promised to those who love him. Now, the Bible word for endure in Matthew 24 is a word which means to stay or remain, to lock your feet in place and not move. So the picture Jesus used to describe those who endure is those who are determined to stay under the load until Christ lifts the load. It refers to submitting to a specific directive or command and choosing to stay in a certain spot, even if others have moved on or moved away. We might say that today, while we're watching all the values of our world being decimated, we are not going there. We lockstep in the place that we know is right and true. And no matter what else is happening, we shall not be moved. In today's terminology, we might say, it's the person who hangs on to the end who shall be saved. That's not easy. It takes a lot of strength to hang on. We often think of endurance as passive. It's not passive, I promise you. Did you ever endure a lecture from a boring teacher? That's passive. What about suffering through an all-night shift? In cases like that, you just grin and bear it. It's passive endurance. But Jesus is not talking about passive endurance. He's calling for endurance, and it's a command for his followers to take a stand, to push against the current and refuse to be moved, to hold firm in their convictions and their character, even when it seems like the whole world is against them. Paul wrote to the earliest believers these words, finally, my brethren, be strong in the Lord and in the power of his might.
15: Put on the whole armor of God that ye may be able to stand against the wiles of the devil. For we do not wrestle against flesh and blood, but against principalities and powers, against the rulers of the darkness of this age, against spiritual hosts of wickedness in the heavenly places. Therefore, take up the whole armor of God that you may be able to withstand in the evil day, and having done all, to stand. Did you know that in the Bible there is no instruction for us to attack? The instruction is for us to stand firm in the ground that we have. We didn't get that ground ourselves. It was given to us by Almighty God. He doesn't ask us to do anything except stand strong and defend our territory. There's no place where we attack. We stand, and standing is hard. You know why? Because we want to attack. Almighty God says, I want you to have the endurance and the strength and the courage and the steadfastness to believe what you believe, to know what you believe, and stand strong in that belief, no matter what anybody else is saying. Let them believe what they want. Some of it's so crazy you wonder how any intelligent person could believe any of it. And yet, here we are, the strength of our stand. Notice, secondly, the stamina of our stand. Running across the Sahara Desert takes stamina, which is a word having to do with resilience. We not only endure, but we endure till the end. Notice the middle section of our Lord's sentence, but he who endures to the end will be saved. The end of what? That's widely debated, and if you read 10 commentaries, you might get 9 different answers, but to me it's not difficult. A perennial stamina. First, we're to keep on going until Jesus comes for us or calls us home. We're perennials, not annuals. By that I mean we just keep coming back again and again. This is not for a short time. This is all the time. We have 2 stopping points, the rapture or death. And we keep going until one of those 2 things happens. God has called us to be faithful. John 17:4 says, I have glorified you on earth. I have finished the work which you have given me to do. Those are the words of Jesus as he talked to his Father toward the end of his time here on earth. He said, I have finished the work that you gave me to do. We're to pursue the Lord's will and calling for our lives until we can say like Paul the Apostle, I have fought the good fight. I have finished the race. I have kept the faith. What I'm talking about today is this generation in which you and I have been placed, not because we chose to be here. I could have been a Renaissance man, and you could have been any place. But he put us here. And there's never been a time like this. I admit that. I watch television every day and I think, oh my goodness, where did that come from? This is crazy what's happening. And so we've gone through this whole series of all the stuff that's happening, and it's almost like at the end the Lord is wrapping his arms around us and saying, look, here's what I want you all to know. Stand firm in what you believe. Stand strong in what you're committed to. Don't be wavering by what's going on around you. You don't have to attack it. Just stand against it. Stand strong. We don't have to use our own strength even, because we pray like the prophet Isaiah prayed in Isaiah 33:2. Be our strength every morning. Isn't that a great prayer? You can personalize it. Lord, be my strength every morning. Isaiah 33:2. Or we can claim Isaiah's promise, those who wait on the Lord shall renew their strength. For those of us living in the world of the end, Jesus' words are a call to keep going as the signs of the times are exploding around us. We're to run through the smoke. We're to run through the trembling earth, through the spinning battlefield, and through the agitation of our age. We cannot stop until Jesus comes. Our calling is a road that has no off-ramps. It's a road straight to where God has called us to be. The attitude doesn't always appear as public feats of gallantry. This is not something we get on television with. Usually it shows up quietly in our lives. Raymond Edmond of Wheaton College used to tell his students, it's always too soon to quit. I won't ask this question. You don't have to answer. You can grunt if you want to. Have you ever thought about quitting? Yeah, we all have, haven't we? We've all had moments when we wonder, as we total up both sides of the equation, what am I doing here? When it comes to our faith, there's no quitting place. Paul felt this way in Acts 20. He told the Ephesian elders this: "See, now I go bound in the Spirit to Jerusalem, not knowing the things that will happen to me there, except that the Holy Spirit tells me that in every city chains and tribulations await me. But none of these things move me," he said. "Nor do I count my life dear to myself, so that I may finish my race with joy and the ministry which I received from the Lord Jesus to testify of the gospel of the grace of God." I love that little phrase in the middle of that verse. None of these things move me. Talk about all you want to talk about that's happening. And I'm not even going to start it on the list because it'll derail us all. But none of these things should move us. You know why? Because we're locked in place in the center of the will of God, and Jesus Christ is in our hearts, and the Holy Spirit infills us. And whatever's going on out there, it might be uncomfortable, and it might be something we wish desperately it wasn't happening, but what really is important is Jesus Christ is at the center of our lives, and we're standing strong in Him. You see, what everybody wants you to know is that all that's going on out there, that's reality, and what's going on inside is just sort of a quiet spirituality. Totally wrong. Everything that's happening out here is headed toward a disastrous ending. Everything that's in here is headed toward eternity with the Lord Jesus Christ. I am an eternal son of God, and so are you. An eternal daughter of God, if you're in faith. The Living Bible says this: "Life is worth nothing unless I use it for doing the work assigned me by the Lord Jesus, the work of telling others the good news about God's mighty kindness and love." What a slogan that is. So what I want to encourage you to do today, I hope you're getting this message, is that in the midst of everything that's happening, the thing you need to do is be strong in the Lord. Know what you believe. Believe what you know. Don't be afraid to be a student and get stronger in the Word. But while these things are happening, put your anchor down deep and don't be moved. Because that's what the enemy wants to do. He wants to come with all these influences and move you off the sweet spot of your relationship with God. He has no other purpose than that. He wants to devour you and destroy your influence and remove you from the joy that is found in your walk with Jesus Christ. So you get up every morning and you say, "Lord, I don't know what's going to happen today, but I shall not be moved. I'm with you and you're with me. We're going forward together and we'll face whatever happens." Then there's personal stamina. Every once in a while I get a little tempted to be a little grammatical with you. I've told you before that I was an English major a long time ago. And I love grammar, and I love the way if you look beyond the words, you find meaning that you wouldn't find if you didn't study it. So let me show you one situation like that. It's in our passage today. A careful analysis of Matthew 24 gives us a clue about the stamina we need to endure to the end. It's personal. So if you're a student, you will discover that biblical Greek can tell us some things we wouldn't know if we didn't study it. And I don't want to bring this up to make you feel like if you don't know Greek, you can't study the Bible. This is just a little nugget I want to leave with you. When we see the word "you" in English, we don't know what to think. But in the Greek language, you can tell that. The Greek language is different. For instance, Jesus used the plural "you" in these verses in Matthew 24. When you go through this with me, you'll understand what I'm saying. In Matthew 24:2, he said, "Do you," plural, "not see all these things?" He's using "you" in the plural. In Matthew 24:4, Jesus answered and said to them, "Take heed that no one deceives you." He's talking to the group. In Matthew 24:6, "You," plural, "will hear of wars and rumors of wars. See that you," plural, "are not troubled." This is the plural "you." In Matthew 24:9, "Then they will deliver you," plural, "to tribulation, and kill you," plural, "and you will be hated by all the nations." But there's a shift in Matthew 24:13. It's a wonderful shift. The word translated "he" in that verse is not plural, but singular. "But he who endures to the end shall be saved." We don't endure as a group, we endure as individuals. The "he" here is singular. He could have said, "But you," singular, "endure to the end, you," singular, "will be saved." Isn't that interesting? Here in verse 13, Jesus spoke to you and to me as individuals. He was encouraging each of us to hang in there and keep on hanging in there for as long as it takes. Enduring as a follower of Jesus requires not only strength, but also perennial personal stamina. And so don't be afraid to take your stand for what you know is right and what God has communicated through His Word. Then keep standing no matter what comes your way and remain steadfast until the end. As a pastor, I'm a pastor watcher. I watch other pastors. One of the most grievous things to me over these last few months and years has been to watch guys that I knew and respected, who had strong positions on the social issues that the Bible addresses, but because of the pressure of their community, because of the pressure of the people they're trying to reach, they didn't go out with the right strategy. They changed what they believed. They went soft on the issues. They no longer declared, "Thus saith the Lord." They allowed the social pressure to come in and change what they said, and they lost their power. They lost their ability to make a difference. Listen, if all we are going to do is try to figure out how close we can get to what the world is, we got nothing to offer them. The world doesn't need what they already have. They already have people that are willing to give up their positions on no matter what situation they're in. But so many of the guys I know, and thankfully not all of them, but so many, I look up and I read an article and I think, oh my goodness, not another one. Not another one who used to believe what the Bible says, but now believes this. It's frustrating. It makes me more determined than ever. I'm going to be a grouchy old man to the end. I love that phrase. I shall not be moved. You're not going to change that. I'm not changing my position on that. As we approach the world of the end, we're going to have to learn what it means to strengthen our stand.
14: Amen. Yeah, because the winds of deceit and disobedience and evil are blowing, they're blowing very, very hard, very, very intensely against us. God has called us to stand, to be determined. And we'll have more of this tomorrow. But let me just take this opportunity on the day before this offer goes away to remind you that there are resources for the series you've been listening to on the radio that will enable you to use this material for small groups or however you get together with others to share the Word of God. And the resources are, first of all, the book, which you can get for a gift of any size. 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One last message tomorrow. Hope you'll join us then. I'm David Jeremiah.
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